0: Argentina equalised through Enzo Fernandez. And then 2 minutes into added time, with extra time looming, Lautaro Martinez latched on to a wonderful cross from Argentina's talisman Lionel Messi to head the winner. And England had no response. And frankly, Argentina deserved their victory.
1: The final on Sunday will see Argentina take on Spain in New Jersey. The French National Assembly has voted to establish the right to assisted dying under strict conditions. The move comes after years of debate. Parts of the bill will now be referred to the Constitutional Council for examination before it can become law. James Waterhouse reports from Paris.
2: Today's vote has been described the culmination of a struggle after 14 years of parliamentary battles. Under the direction of the Prime Minister, Sébastien Lecornu, the legislation will now be examined by France's powerful Constitutional Council, and opponents say they won't give up, with some arguing the law indirectly discriminates against disabled or vulnerable people who might feel pressured to take their lives in order to not be a burden.
1: President Zelensky of Ukraine has sacked his popular defence minister, Mikhailo Fedorov, who'd been in the job just 6 months and was seen as a key figure in the expansion of drone warfare against Russia. The dismissal has been met with stinging domestic criticism. A prominent military volunteer, Maria Belinska, predicted Mr. Fedorov's sacking could cost hundreds of thousands of lives. World news from the BBC. Russia's state nuclear corporation says the chief engineer at the Russian-controlled Zaporizhzhia nuclear power plant in Ukraine has been killed by a Ukrainian drone strike near the facility. The UN's nuclear watchdog, the IAEA, said it had been informed of the death and repeated its call for an end to all attacks on or near nuclear sites and their staff. Todd Blanche, the acting US Attorney General, has faced a grilling from Democrats at the start of his Senate confirmation hearing. The Illinois Senator, Dick Durbin, told President Trump's former lawyer that Americans deserved someone who loved the US Constitution and who would fight corruption rather than satisfy the president's personal grievances. Here's Tom Bateman.
3: Critics of the administration and of Todd Blanche believe that his role as a personal defense lawyer to President Trump has now sort of mutated into this role leading the justice system as President Trump's protector in chief and masterminding the use of the legal system for retribution to prosecute Mr. Trump's political enemies. Now, he completely denied all of that, but there was still a big push on that from Democrats, which is why many of them are going to clearly oppose and reject his confirmation.
1: President Trump has criticized the Democratic governor of New York State after she announced a one-year moratorium on the construction of large data centers. Kathy Hochul said these risked overwhelming the electricity grid and increasing costs for consumers. Mr. Trump has likened data centers to liquid gold and said that income from them would be going to mostly Republican-led states. Researchers working in the forests of the Democratic Republic of Congo say they've confirmed the existence of a new species of monkey. The scientists went in search of the orange-lipped primate using a blurry photograph taken in 2008. Using genetic tests, they've established that the monkey is distinct from all other species. That's the latest BBC News.
4: 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I'm Christopher Gett, President and CEO of the Santa Fe Community Foundation, and I'll be your host today.
5: Today, we are talking about something that shapes who we are as a community but often gets overlooked as essential infrastructure, arts and culture. Artists don't just enrich our lives, they strengthen local economies, preserve cultural traditions, create spaces for dialogue, and help communities imagine what's possible. Joining me today is Rashaan Ahmad, Executive Director of Vital Spaces, a nonprofit working to strengthen New Mexico's creative sector by supporting artists, preserving cultural spaces, and building connections across communities. Rashaan, thank you so much for being here.
6: Ooh, that sounded good.
5: You like that?
6: Yeah, I do like that.
5: All right. Yes. Well, let's kick things off.
6: Okay.
5: For our listeners who might be hearing about Vital Spaces for the first time,
6: okay,
5: Tell us about the organization and what inspired its creation.
6: Wonderful. So the organization was founded in 2019 as a response to artists needing more space. As everyone knows, rents have been rising and rising. There hasn't been a lot of space for artists to create in the city. Mm-hmm. We're a city of artists. We have a long history of artists, and we wanted to figure out how we can support them. So initially, we started taking spaces that were in between development, hotels, old buildings, the old outlet malls. And while they were in process of finding new ownership or finding new rentals, we're saying, let us get into that space. We pay below market rent. We pay the insurance. We make sure property owners know if the ceiling is leaking. We make sure that it's being utilized and beautified. And then when they're ready to, you know, sell, rent, we get out of there. Because of the markets, we've been in most spaces over a year, if not longer. And so that was the initial impetus to how we started. Mm-hmm. We've since then expanded to supporting artists with space, and space means a bunch of different things, right? It can mean space to create, it can mean space to operate, it can mean space to play. Right now we have two different spaces, one at the former Joann's Fabrics building that is occupied, and we can talk about that a little bit later about what that means. Another space, the Old College of Santa Fe, where we have exhibitions, where we give free art supplies to folks every month. And then we do a whole bunch of partnerships. We do the annual Juneteenth Festival. We do a hip-hop festival. We do collaborations with the Boys and Girls Club, with the community college. We do teen classes on beat making and movie making. We're renovating an old one-screen theater, the old Cinema Cafe, into a new community performance space, which should be coming this fall. So we're really expanding what space means, even for folks without space. We have an unhoused art program that supports artists without homes. So their space could be in parking lots, you know, wherever we meet them. We just want to support artists with access and with resource.
5: It sounds like you're creating on-ramps for local artists of all kinds, mm-hmm. all mediums mm-hmm. or media, to be seen and heard.
6: We all need to be seen and heard.
5: Yes. Yes. Wonderful. So Vital Spaces is an interesting one. Hearing the origin story of activating these in-between spaces, given what you're holding now, like the evolution of your programming, what does it mean to you? Like, how does it reflect how you think about artists in our community?
6: I mean, in these days and times, I keep thinking about the space that we are both culturally, politically, socially, post the pandemic, post George Floyd, like, what does it mean to be in systems, to create new systems as old systems are falling, dismantling, not the way we want them to be? And who better to imagine new ways of being than artists, than creatives? And so I think of, you know, supporting folks who may not even have that idea of a grand plan or of a grand career, right? But just the art of creating and thinking outside the box when everything is kind of being so programmed with AI and social media about how to think. It's really important that we're in discussions and in active community with folks who are free thinking wildly.
5: Yes.
6: Right? And helping to shape the future.
5: In an unscripted, uncoded
6: yes.
5: way. I always think about the quote, I'm going to probably not get it accurately right, but you know, Pablo Picasso said, art shakes the dust off our daily life.
6: Mm.
5: You know,
6: yes.
5: It should evoke meaning and
6: yeah.
5: perspective,
6: yeah.
5: Raise a consciousness.
6: Feel. Whatever the feeling is, I think it's important to get to our true selves. Mm. And the one thing I love about art, music, culture is you can't run from it. You know, when I'm DJing and I put on a Stevie Wonder song, people
5: right.
6: can't help themselves, right? And it opens
5: the
6: them,
5: universal nod.
6: The universal,
5: happens.
6: Yeah. And you know that space that we can get to when we're on the dance floor and we're staring at a screen that's some beautiful movie is playing, or listen to a poem, when we look at the person next to us who we might not know and want to like hug them and almost cry because we're just so moved, that's what art does. And I'm like, let's get people open to those spaces.
5: I love that. Why should people think about arts and culture as a community infrastructure? You've done some work on creative economies nationally,
6: yes.
5: I might add. Could you speak a little bit about that, the role artists play beyond creating art, but as vibrant contributors to our community?
6: Yeah, I mean, one of the things that we try to communicate is that art is everywhere, right? A lot of times when we're like, oh, we're an arts organization, or that's our foundation, people think of people painting, right? Or like a sculpture, which is true, but it's also architecture, it's also design, it's also planning, right? And it's the intersection of walkable cities, right, around like urban planning. It's like, how do we use community and culture, because art and culture are hand in hand, right? How do we make sure that we're maintaining culture, and when we're designing new cities, new buildings, new communities, new walkways, that we're having touch points to the heart and soul, so that foundational seeing of one another is embedded in whatever we're building. And so we love to work with artists in planning spaces, in planning communities, in planning programs that work with arts and culture and economic development and housing. How do we implement artists in these sectors, so that we can be, our hearts can be full as we're entering spaces and driving around our city.
5: So that's, to me, that speaks to access and intention.
6: Absolutely.
5: Yeah, which is really amazing. And I love that broadening of the aperture in terms of like the influence of artists on our lived environment.
6: Yeah, and it can be so willy-nilly if you don't think too deeply about it, mm-hmm. right? And it may seem like that should be the afterthought, right? Oh, we'll make the thing, and then we'll call artists to paint a mural.
5: Right.
6: Or something, right?
5: Yeah, right. But slap something on after.
6: Yeah, we've already done it. But artists and creatives need to be in the planning of all these structures. You know, it's important that culture is at the foundation, especially if we want spaces to be accessed by everyone, yeah. which most of us do.
5: Yeah.
6: Yeah.
5: Yeah. But it's just that discipline of saying, no, at the start of the process, bring them in, not at the end when you want to put a bow on top
6: yes,
5: or whatever it is.
6: Exactly.
5: Yeah.
6: yeah.
5: You mentioned something that I want to touch on that is shifting this into the challenges facing local artists. Mm-hmm. You mentioned housing. And so I wanted to talk a little bit about how Santa Fe is internationally recognized as an arts destination.
6: Yes.
5: Yet behind that reputation, local artists, the ones who live here 365, mm-hmm. are facing very real challenges on the cost of living, sustainability of creative careers, access to studio and performance space. You touched on that, but you can go a little deeper there. And what are some of the biggest issues you're seeing today in terms of the artists you connect with and support?
6: I mean, just despair. Mm. You know, so many people are trying their best, and it's just hard to beat capitalism. it's hard to beat it. And so the lack of opportunities, the lack of resources, and sustainable resources, right? Like there are short-term grants, short-term things, but that doesn't pay the rent forever, right? That doesn't keep your medical bills, if there's a medical emergency, paid. And so it's what we hear from artists, we work with dozens, if not hundreds of artists a year, is that it's really hard to live here. And it's getting harder and harder to live here. And so I know that there's a bunch of different organizations and people who are understanding that challenge and trying to do something about it. There's a need for a holistic approach,
5: right.
6: which you know, there's a whole bunch of reasons why that may or may not happen. But it's really challenging. You know, the people love this city. A lot of folks are from here, generations and generations from here, and it's heartbreaking to sit with artists who talk about leaving and can't afford to stay here, who love it here.
5: Right.
6: You know, they just can't make it work. And we have to figure something out. You know, it's one of the reasons the city is so beautiful and so many people want to come here is kind of drifting away. Mm. You know, the future artists, creatives, the future children of people who have been here for generations are not staying. Yeah. And so things are always going to shift. That's just the nature of life.
5: Sure.
6: But there is something I'm hoping that can be done about the cost of housing, the access to resource, the care for the city's creatives, especially who are working in traditional arts.
5: Right.
6: It's important.
5: Well, I wholeheartedly agree. And I hope I'll remain an optimist. Mm-hmm. I hope we can turn the page with a new mayor and a new governor. Yeah. To really shine a light on the need for affordable housing across the continuum, yeah, from our brothers and sisters who are unhoused to those who want to buy their first home. There's a lot of strategies in between.
6: I know you're working on it, bro.
5: Yeah,
6: I know you're on it too, man.
5: We're working, but it's important. I think you contextualize it in an important way for our listeners. I mean, there are people who want to live here, who want to contribute, who grew up here, who can't. And that's, we're failing them, you know, in some ways.
6: And even the elders who have been here, who have had their careers, who have done their thing, you know, there's also a bunch of elder artists who have been here forever and who can't afford it, you know, who are losing to Rio Rancho and, right, and other parts of the state, who grew up here, who have made this place what it was. And
5: yeah,
6: you know, it's also important that we support our elder artists as well as our emerging and young artists as well.
5: Well said. Let's talk about the Joanne Fabrics, the former Joanne Fabrics store. You can give us the address.
6: Sure.
5: But to me, this speaks to the core of how Vital Spaces was started,
6: yes,
5: in a way. But it's so much more than that. And the opportunities I've been able to be there, it's so much beyond a brick and mortar space. So if you could speak a little bit about how that came online, what that's, sure, been, and what you're learning by holding that space for people.
6: Yeah, this has been super exciting, and we didn't see this coming. You know, the folks from Arts and Culture called me one day and said, the people who own the former Joann's Fabrics building, they're getting graffiti on the boards that the windows are boarded up by. So, you know, they have these big boards over the windows, and people were putting graffiti there. Yeah. And they were like, can we put murals on these boards instead of having this graffiti? And so they called me, and I was like, oh, yeah, I mean, we could do that, but what's up with the inside, you know?
5: Right.
6: What about the rest of the building? And long story short, we negotiated. Shout out to one of our board members, Christopher Webster, who helped negotiate this, and we've been able to occupy that space. And it's been amazing. We have 25 low-cost artist studios in there. We have a place where people can take headshots and photos of their art in a little photo room. We have a podcast room. We have a consignment shop. We have a lending library. And we have a community space where we do lots and lots and lots of programming.
5: Yeah.
6: We have a little stage there, so we do open mics. We have Spanish language book clubs. We do art classes. We do beat making classes. We do sewing classes. There are so many things that activate in that space. And it's really shown the need. You know, it's really been a proof of concept, mm-hmm, for the need for artist space. Yeah. Because, you know, we've had months where we have more events than there are days in the month.
5: Right.
6: So many people are trying to access it. And we love saying yes. You know, we love making it easy for people to do a thing.
5: Yep.
6: You know, where people are like, well, how do I, okay, I'm going to get my proposal ready. And I'm just like, no, just what are you trying to do? Let's help. Let's just do it. You know, let's just go. And so it showed a real need for that. It's also shown how difficult and challenging it is to build the community that we all want. You know, we all have the same vocabulary around what community looks like. But, you know, being in shared spaces, what happens in a community space when a homeless person shows up? What happens in a community space when there are misunderstandings and when people's, you know, don't say the right word about the right thing at the right time and all those things? It's been a real lesson and being and building community, yeah, that we're all just muddling through together, but we're doing it together.
5: Yeah.
6: It's working. It's really beautiful. And it's something I'm super excited about. Trying to get it as sustainable as we'd like,
5: sure,
6: is a challenge.
5: Yeah.
6: You know, it's working in the community way and in some financial way, but we still have to figure out how to make it work financially, which we're working towards, but it's great.
5: Well, I just think it's a testament to you being connected to our city's Arts Commission, mm, and those folks asking, hey, can it kind of went to, hey, can we put a mural over this,
6: yeah,
5: so there's,
6: right,
5: not graffiti, to you asking the deeper question, well, what about beyond the facade?
6: Yes.
5: One of the things that I've just noticed that I wish I could attend, but I just haven't had time to, is you DJ jazz.
6: Oh, yeah.
5: And inspire folks to come and just draw and be creative.
6: Art and jazz, yeah.
5: Art and jazz.
6: Yeah.
5: And it's just like, it's something I would do in my own home.
6: Yeah, totally,
5: right?
6: Me too.
5: But it's one of those things like, wow, that pulls us off of screens, mm-hmm, and gets us creating next to one another. So we can be on our solo trip, you know, of like what we're doing, yeah, but we can be listening to a shared soundtrack, yeah, and then be looking over to your neighbor and be like, yeah, wow, That's really great.
6: Like, it is the most, it is the cutest thing you've ever seen. Yeah, it's wonderful.
5: Yeah, so I just wanted to shout that out because I thought, oh, wow, that is, it's just in this day and age where people feel the sense of doom scrolling, you're getting people next to one another and creating.
6: Yeah, and we have those are usually monthly, and we have a bunch of other things that people might be interested in, so they can, you know, check out our calendar. We have, and please come. It's amazing. It's good.
5: I'm going to. I don't want to get out of here without asking you about something you mentioned earlier. One program that really obviously stood out to me is that the Unhoused Art Program, which brings art workshops, supplies, and creative opportunities to people experiencing homelessness here in Santa Fe. Mm-hmm. Tell our listeners a little bit more about that. Like, what have participants taught you about the power of creativity during difficult times? Mm-hmm. I've seen some of the pieces, and they really just are.
6: Yeah. Yeah, and this is, you know, a testament to our community. A big shout out to our program manager, Karen Sequoia, who runs that program, who does an amazing job, and our friend Ryan, who started that program initially. Yeah, it's a program that goes to six different shelters every week, and they do art programs. Mm-hmm. So some of these programs can be, you know, just sometimes they go to classes, and we have a whole thing that we're going to do, and they're like, I just want to draw. Cool, man. Have a time, you know, and they draw. And then there's some longer form programs. There's a writing workshop that's happening right now with Swan Quill West. It's a longer, it takes place over a week, so people come to 3140, and it's a more engaged.
5: And 3140 is the
6: former Joann's Fabric Spot.
5: 3140 Cerritos.
6: Yes. And then there's also a theater program where folks are writing monologues that will then be performed by actors that's going to be in our theater when that opens. So, and there's another photography art show, and we had our first one last year at El Museo that opened. All the folks who participated in the show had disposable cameras. We taught them how to use the cameras. We had some professional photographers come in, teach classes. Did an art show. All the pieces sold. 100% of the proceeds went to the artist. And it's just, it's so beautiful. You know, we do pop-up events often, and sometimes those folks, the homeless folks or unhoused folks, will come.
5: Yeah.
6: And oftentimes in our donation bucket, they give the most. When we do pop up, I think almost every pop up we've done, we get the most money donated from homeless people. And we do these pop ups in places that there are people with resources, and it's just a constant testament to the humanity that isn't afforded these folks, oftentimes because of their circumstance.
5: And how seen and heard they feel by Vital Spaces.
6: Right, right. And it's a blessing. It's a blessing for both of us. And it's something that we really love to do. We love these folks these artists in our community.
5: That's right.
6: You know, and it's been really good. They've taught us a bunch, and we continue to learn and love being in community with them as well.
5: That's amazing. As you look to the future, what excites you most about the direction that Vital Spaces and New Mexico's creative community is taking? You mentioned a little bit about the Cinema Cafe, former Cinema Cafe Theater, being a permanent space for Vital Spaces. Anything you want to, you know, tip your hat to or give us an insight on?
6: Yeah, I think both of those things. I'm excited about getting foundation under our feet at 3140 Cerritos, the Joann's Fabric, and really continuing to build out that space, the consignment shop, programs for artists, and the theater coming on. I'm a performance artist, and so we haven't been able to support those artists yet. We've only been able to support other mediums of art, so I'm so excited to be able to support musicians and dancers and poets and, you know, comedians and all the kind of art that happens on a stage. Yes. That is really, really exciting. There's a huge need for space for performing artists, especially in a mid-sized venue. This would be about 200 seats. And so having a space to support those artists is something I'm insanely excited about.
5: Are there any events or upcoming programs we should be aware of that Vital Spaces is hosting, a part of, that you want our listeners to know about?
6: Yeah, actually, this coming weekend, July 17th, we have our Best of Santa Fe party. I'm excited because we were nominated Best Art Collective in Santa Fe by the Santa Fe Reporter. Yeah, so we are super stoked about that. Second place for Best Art Collective. But we're having a big celebration at 3140 Cerritos. Please come. We'll have the folks from Art Walk Santa Fe, who do an amazing job just supporting artists as well. We're having a vendor appreciation night, so we'll have vendors. We'll have music. There's going to be a mariachi band. led by our one of our city councilors, Alma Castro. There'll be pop-ups, art, an open art jam, so people can come with their kids or come by themselves to make art alongside community. We'll have music, we'll have food, we'll have snacks, we'll have you, we'll have me, we'll have all of us.
5: For listeners who are inspired by this work, what are some ways that they can get involved and support Vital Spaces?
6: Lots of ways. 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So we need you. Vitalspaces.org is our website. Rashawn@vitalspaces.org is my personal email. Reach out to us. Reach out to me. I'd love to sit and have a conversation. We have an incredible team, and we'd love to find ways for you to support, if that's financially, if that's in a volunteer role, if that's painting, if that's just in taking a class and being part of our community. Come and be a part of it.
5: Well, I know I've volunteered at the community art closet several times. It's amazing to see our community show up for free art supplies of all generations and get excited about creating something. Yes. And it's really a beautiful thing. So it's something I look forward to doing again. Rashawn, thank you for joining us and for sharing your vision.
6: Thank you.
5: For a stronger, more connected, and creative community here in Santa Fe. Keep up the great work.
6: Thank you, sir.
5: Our community's better because of Vital Spaces.
6: Appreciate you.
5: Thanks. Your time today.
6: Yours too.
5: Thank you.
4: 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I'm Christopher Gett. Until next time, be well.

0: Hi, this is Daniel J. from The Beat Goes On. You know, when I was a kid back on the streets of Brooklyn, I used to hate Sunday night because it meant the weekend was over and another week of school. The fun of the weekend always seemed so short. Well, after all these years, I finally found a way to extend the fun. I have a place where I can listen to some great music that extends my weekend just a little bit longer. That place is The Beat Goes On, 6 to 8 p.m. every Sunday evening here on KSFR 101.1 FM.
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0: You're listening to Soul Searching on KSFR with Rabbi Neil Amswich from Temple Beth Shalom in Santa Fe. Soul Searching is a journey where I engage with an array of thinkers, from faith leaders to academics to artists, to explore deep questions of meaning, questions that all of us ask at some point in our lives, such as, why are we here? What is right and wrong? Is there good and evil? Is truth relative or absolute? Is there life after death? And to help us in our journey this evening, we're very honored to welcome back to our show Matt Bridges, pastor of St. John's United Methodist Church here in Santa Fe. Matt, welcome back to our show.
1: Thanks. It's really good to be back. I had a lot of fun last time. That was my very first podcast guest spot ever.
0: Wow, that was about 3 years ago. So it's lovely, to have you back. So
1: thanks.
0: So every faith is defined not just by what it stands for, but can also be defined by what it's not. And the boundary between the two is a very helpful way, or could be a very helpful way, of defining faith.
1: Yes.
0: So my question for you, I know you're interested in exploring boundaries. My question for you is, what are some of the main boundaries or foundations of Christianity? You know, what makes a Christian a Christian?
1: Yeah, that's a great question. And, you know, basically, if one is to call themselves a Christian,

0: persons. And that comes from a heritage of our beliefs and interpretations of what is God's revelation, which for us would be scripture. And that would be broken down into what some Christians call the Old Testament. I prefer to use Hebrew Bible, and then also the New Testament or Christian Testament. And so, you know, that word Trinity, that God in three persons, God, people will use God the Father, God the Son, God the Holy Spirit. And that speaks to more of a persona, or if we want to leave behind, or at least minimize perhaps the relational ways of God Father and Son and Spirit, God the Creator, God the Redeemer, God the Sustainer. And so those are two ways to express, I'd say, that foundation. And then that foundation is then built on what we feel are the best and most holy practices of what it means to be a follower of Christ. And that Christ is that part of the Trinity where, you know, God reached into the world to find this and offer this connection, and it was through Christ. And that, and then the negotiating with that, and the relating in that, embracing, you know, what in terms that we would use of salvation through Christ, mediated and played out through the Holy Spirit, which, you know, hopefully empowers us and guides us. And
1: So while you're sharing that story, you've made me remember, brought to back a memory that I had from 30 years ago, something like that, maybe 20, I don't know. When I was in England, and there was a friend who had had a very difficult life, and she joined a course and went once a week to learn about Christianity, and in the end became what I would call a fundamentalist Christian. A very, not just devout, but this is the only way kind of individual. And they wanted me to go to their ceremony, and I did, you know, this is a friend who I love. And I was struggling with some of the things I heard.
0: Sure.
1: I turned to the people around the table because it was a big event. People seated at our table, and I said, "Do you all believe this the way it's presented?" And they said, "No, it's metaphor. You have to understand this as metaphor." So, for example, when you talk about the resurrection, Jesus's resurrection, we don't understand it literally, we understand it as metaphor. So I said, "That's really interesting, really helpful for me." So I went over to the person leading this group. And I said, "You know, I just want to share as a Jew," and he knew about me because my friend was asking, you know, my Jewish friend has all these questions. And I said, "You know, I was really worried, but now I've heard this, that actually you can understand it as Christianity, you can understand these things that you're saying as being a follower of the Trinity or resurrection in particular. If you understand it as metaphor, that's okay." And he turned to me and said, "No."
0: Yeah.
1: He said, "That is not Christianity. That those people around your table are not Christians."
0: Right.
1: So this touches on the boundary thing.
0: The boundaries, yeah. Right? That's a great illustration.
1: So when you're talking about these things, are you talking about them literally? Are you talking about them theologically, metaphorically? So first boundary, I guess, is the boundary of belief.
0: Yeah.
1: What does it mean when you say to be a follower? Yeah. Do you have to believe that someone literally walked, that the Christian Bible is history? What's the boundary?
0: I believe personally that it is a mix. It is a collection of stories of faithful people. And sometimes they are told in a more journalistic fashion, where people are recounting their personal and collective experiences. I think other times they're not. And that alone, you know, sitting here in this room, going out into the airwaves, would separate me from other, you know, perhaps other Christian denominations who might think and hear this as some kind of blasphemy. I imagine that leader that you encountered, he made a declaration, it sounds,

0: those people are not Christians. Mm-hmm. And, you know, something about the Bible is I look at it as this beautiful collection of a shared history. And I believe, like me personally as a Christian, and within our United Methodist denomination, I'm bought into this Jesus stuff, you know.
1: Sure.
0: I really am. I believe in miracles and healing. I believe in a resurrection of the Christ, that this Christ, this person that we call Jesus and who is the Christ to us, that person died. And that person also lived again and resurrected. I believe in that connection between, you know, God the Father and God the Son. And I also definitely don't pretend that I know all of the details behind that holy mystery, I guess.
1: So hearing you talk, it's interesting for me because where in Judaism, from my own faith tradition, there's really two ways to be Jewish. One is that you're born Jewish, regardless of what you believe, because Judaism isn't just a religion, it's a peoplehood as well, or an evolving religious civilization, as I often quote from Rabbi Mordechai Kaplan. So in some sense, it's peoplehood. You're Jewish if a parent is Jewish, depending on the denomination. Some say your mother, some say a parent. But you're also Jewish if you convert to Judaism. And so the reason I mention this is because I, as a rabbi, have the authority to turn around and say, this person is Jewish, this person isn't Jewish. And it's really easy for me because I can turn around and say, were you raised Jewish? Were your parents Jewish? Or did you convert to Judaism? Done.
0: Right.
1: It doesn't matter what they believe.
0: Right.
1: This person in this story I shared from the UK felt that they had the authority to guard the boundary based on belief.
0: Yeah.
1: So my question for you is, who has the authority in your faith tradition, either larger Christianity or in your community? Are you able to turn around and say, no, you're not a Christian, actually?
0: Yeah. The authority that I feel, let me start with me personally. I serve as a pastor in the United Methodist tradition. I don't feel that I have the authority to just look straight at a person and say, you are not Christian, which in some circles might mean you are not saved, right?
1: Right.
0: Or in other Christian circles might actually further that into a condemnation of, and I know what's going to happen to you in your death, you know, or something like that. I mean, so for me, what I feel that I continually have the authority to do is try and tell people my truth about Christ and what I believe about salvation and God. I believe that a person can reject any religion. I believe that they can reject Christ if they claim also to be a Christian. They can reject Christ and say, I am no longer a Christian. Mm-hmm. And I would be the first to say, well, I mourn that. And not for your eternal salvation, but because as I meet that person in that moment, typically when I've had those conversations, there's a whole host of other suffering and pain that they have in their life. And so then, even as a Christian, I want to say, well, let's find a belief system for you. Let's find, if you find that there is a hole in your soul right now, gosh, I know this awesome guy named Rabbi Neil.
1: Bless you.
0: Let's go, you know, or something like that.
1: Go down the road.
0: Let's find that and find wholeness for you.
1: So I appreciate that because what you're saying is you're not the guardian keeper, the boundary keeper, the boundary guardian. You're defining and allowing people in, which I think, and maybe there's a difference because of that peoplehood for us.
0: Yeah, no, and I think so. I think that's a great distinction. Because then there's also within my context, what makes a member of a particular community of faith, like known as, you know, St. John's United Methodist Church. And that's something that I can say, you know, now, if you want to be a member of this church, first off, we do not look at this as like exclusive club or anything, right, right. But these are the parameters that we have. We believe certain things through our history and how we understand God, how we understand Jesus, and how we, especially in the United Methodist tradition, understand grace. And if people say, no, I did, that's really not my understanding. That's not my belief. I'll say, gosh, I'm so glad that you have these convictions that right. you know, that you can make these comparisons and say, no, this is what I don't believe. This is what I do believe. And that's when I might say, okay, I'm going to introduce you to, from what you're telling me,
1: right.
0: man, I think that you'd really align with this denomination or this community of faith. Let me try and help make that connection for you.
1: I think this is really interesting. I know we have to take a break in a moment. I think it's really interesting how the boundary works differently. I think you said something that's core for me when you mentioned about those who would say, you're not a Christian, therefore you're damned. So I guess the question is about theology. The question is about, for you, mm-hmm. in your faith, the boundary seems to be a theological boundary as opposed to a personhood boundary or anything like that.
0: Yeah.
1: So there is harm. Let's put it like that. If somebody comes to me and says, I think I'm Jewish, and I say, why? And they go, I don't know, I feel Jewish. I'll say, okay, that's great. And you can come and learn and come and study with us, but you're not yet Jewish. That's okay. Yeah. So come on in, come as you are, come and learn.
0: Yeah.
1: But there's no damnation on those who aren't. You know, in my faith tradition, those who are righteous of all faiths, you know, have a positive afterlife, however you understand it. But there are some people in the Christian tradition who turn around and say the essence of this boundary is salvation or damnation.
0: Absolutely.
1: How do you respond to that? Before we take the break, how do you respond to the boundary for some people of Christianity being a boundary of eternal salvation or damnation?
0: Yeah. Big question. Let me see if I can sum up, 2,000 years of Christianity and be like, don't worry, we got it. Yeah. As a Christian, and I derive this from my study, belief, and practice of Scripture, and wrestling with Scripture, and negotiating with Scripture, and interpreting, and reading others' interpretations, and then coming back to myself about the teachings and the following of Christ, the teachings of Christ and my following. And what I come back to is every time, Rabbi, grace and grace that I have embraced through Christ and my views of salvation is that it is so far beyond and so far reaching and so far radical to anything that I could either personally comprehend, let alone try to legislate. And when it comes down to eternal salvation and eternal damnation, I do believe in a heaven and hell. I do believe in an eternity, and I do believe that what Christ has done and effected in this world through my beliefs in salvation is that salvation and that reconciliation of the broken humanity can go so far beyond my comprehension. And, you know, I quite often say, if I say something like Jesus is Lord, mm-hmm. I go back to, from our past podcast, I go back to my personal anthem that I have to begin and end the day with in sobriety, and realizing that what needs to go on my mirror is on one corner that says there is a God, and then down in the bottom corner, the other corner, it says, and you are not it,
1: right,
0: or he or she or that God, And so if there's anything that I have to come down to on that, it's that I believe that grace wins, and I'm not the person who's going to legislate it. I want to be the person who is eternally a guide.
1: I love this. Thank you. We need to take a break. I just love the idea of being a boundary keeper. Doesn't have to be cruel legislation, but can be welcoming into community and helping people on their journey. I think this is a really Powerful message, but we have to pause just for a moment. 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My guest this evening, Matt Bridges, pastor of St. John's United Methodist Church in Santa Fe. And we're going to be back after this break.

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1: 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My guest this evening, Matt Bridges, pastor of St. John's United Methodist Church in Santa Fe. And before the break, we were talking about boundaries and faith boundaries and the idea that guarding a boundary doesn't have to be a cruel thing, doesn't have to be a legislative thing or a damnation, salvation kind of thing. So when we look at boundary makers, rule keepers in Christianity, who do you identify in your faith tradition as the boundary keepers?
2: There are groups of people, and then there are guiding documents that have it. In my faith tradition, probably my next closest boundary keeper or keepers would be within the local church. The way that we are set up, we have what's called a staff parish relations committee. And I try to tell people, like, okay, if we're looking in the secular world, it's almost like they're the HR department, but they're a really good HR department, right? You know? And so that helps with boundary keeping with the pastor herself or himself about, these are the expectations of who we want you to be as a pastor, a shepherd of the flock, or whatever phrase we want to enter in there. And so there's that. And they help keep me on track. There's an accountability there while also honoring a role of the pastor. The next from there, we have district superintendents. And they are the ones who are the boundary keepers and guides over specific smaller regions of pastors, okay? And I have a standing invitation and welcome to any district superintendent I have, because as you can imagine, if they're over 65 pastors, most of the texts and calls that they're getting are typically, here's what's happened and you got to know about it, and right, you got to put this fire out. Right. Yeah, well, every district superintendent, I have a covenant with them that I say, periodically, I'm just going to call you and text you about something that's going wonderful in my ministry. Nice. So there's that. And then after that, we have a bishop, and our bishop would be the next boundary keeper and guide. Mm. And they help basically legislate the different kinds of guidelines that a specific region has, but then they're also the information and wisdom keepers for us if we have particular questions in a local sense or in an entire global sense. And so from there, you know, quite often people will ask me, so like, who's your pope? You know, or that kind of equivalent, right?
3: Right.
2: You know, like, and maybe in your tradition, you know, like, so who's the head rabbi of the world? And it's like, well, it doesn't really work like that.
3: No, it definitely doesn't. Right?
2: And so for us, what we have is we have what's called the College of Bishops. And that kind of, that oversees sort of the global collaboration of United Methodism. And they meet periodically every 4 years. And that's where some of the legislating happens. And it can be very practical things about drawing geographical boundaries, or it could be deep theological.
3: Physical boundaries.
2: Yeah, yeah, it could be. Or then they're also having to negotiate through maybe deep theological issues. Most currently, which, you know, would be perhaps if your readers and listeners have heard about United Methodism in the last few years, then it's probably been associated with what we're currently experiencing with some groups wanting to break off and start new movements and expressions of Methodism, or we would call it Wesleyanism, and it is deeply rooted in theological lines and scriptural interpretation lines. And so our hierarchy is actually collaborative at every single level.
1: So here's my question, because when there are very many communities that are looking to start something new,
2: yeah,
1: that shows that there is a set boundary,
2: yeah,
1: but people can transcend that boundary and still identify in the same way, like
2: sure.
1: like cell splitting,
2: yeah,
1: that we still define ourselves as Methodists, just not that kind of Methodist.
2: Absolutely. Well put.
1: Yeah. So therefore, how much of a boundary is there really? Because then couldn't any community then turn around and say, okay, but we're also not like that group who split off. And, you know, in our community, we say one room, two Jews, three opinions.
2: Okay.
1: And so there is something that we're starting, I would say from, obviously I'm reading in from my perspective. It does seem to be, well, here's how we're a Methodist and here's how we're a Methodist. It almost means that there isn't a boundary, or there is a boundary, but it's a very fluid boundary.
2: I think that especially right now, that's a good way to put it. Some would push back on that and say, no, United Methodism has pushed way too far, or they've let all boundaries fall. And how that's manifested is especially in accusations of no longer believing in the Bible.
1: Wow.
2: Or no longer believing that the Bible has any sort of authority in theology.
1: Right.
2: And so, you know, obviously they look at that as a threat of just pure relativism. When really, this gets to the what, you know, I've mentioned the who in hierarchy and whatnot, but the guiding principles and boundaries in the form of what we call the Book of Discipline. And this is something that goes way back to, you know, the late 1700s when Methodism and Wesleyanism was getting started. We're founded along the ideas of John Wesley, who himself wasn't a Methodist. You know, he was an Anglican priest his whole life.
1: So he transcended a boundary.
2: Yeah, absolutely.
1: Right.
2: And so that guiding principles that we have, the Book of Discipline, it is a living document. It has the potential to be recreated every 4 years, although it isn't. A lot of the things, you know, you had mentioned as we were talking before this about concretized, and there are things that are concretized. Some of our foundational beliefs that I mentioned about scriptural authority, but then also basic things like the Trinity and those kinds of foundations, various creeds that we have.
1: Right.
2: And so naturally built in is some fluidity.
1: Right.
2: And so what we're seeing now, I think across denominations in, let's say, Methodist or Wesleyan tradition denominations, which there are actually many denominations that come out of Wesleyanism. United Methodism is but one expression.
1: Right.
2: What we're seeing now is how to try and understand how those boundaries have changed. And I would say instead of changed, I would say evolved.
1: Right.
2: And there would be those who would push back and say, you meant to say devolved. And I would say, no, evolved. And then what sort of new concretizations are going to come out of that? I have my personal hopes and dreams of that.
1: I'm fascinated by this. I appreciate we're out of time, but I'm fascinated by, especially in today's society, when that sense of self has disappeared. People struggle with who they are, and they tend to put up more boundaries in order to help define themselves, protect themselves. And it's really interesting and challenging to hear you say some people talk about devolving boundaries, when of course, by nature, in my opinion, and it makes sense, I'm a reform rabbi, that all boundaries necessarily evolve with time. And I think it's very powerful that you were saying about this text being recreated or having the potential to be recreated every 4 years, because that gives a fluidity to a potential boundary so that people don't have to lock themselves in. So I'm fascinated by this. But unfortunately, we're out of time again. I really hope that you can come back and then we can explore more about what it is that boundaries provide and and how they change. And are we evolving, devolving?
2: Yeah.
1: I really hope you'll be able to come back again.
2: We just barely scratched the surface.
1: Indeed.
2: Yeah.
1: But I really appreciate it because when you and I sit together, we break down a boundary and we share and we learn and we protect, we show ourselves our uniqueness, which also, I think, shows our boundaries and how flexible they can be and how we can learn from each other. So
2: absolutely.
1: So I really appreciate you being here.
2: Yeah. Have me back sometime.
1: I will. Thank you. Matt Bridges, pastor of St. John's United Methodist Church here in Santa Fe. I hope to see you again soon.
2: Likewise.
1: You've been listening to Soul Searching with Rabbi Neil Amswich from Temple Beth Shalom and from the Interfaith Leadership Alliance of Santa Fe. Until we return again in 2 weeks' time, keep searching.

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Listening to Moment. My name is Linda Hope, and I hope you stick around for 60 minutes while we explore some fascinating, really deep conversations, highly conscious conversations. And if you'd like to join in on the conversation, you can always call our line 505-510-5737. Because this is a conversation of a higher level of understanding. And I'd love to know that you are listening and that you are paying attention, because intention and attention are key to what we call enlightenment. So when we put our intention to elevate, to become more conscious, to be more self-aware, to do for others and not just for ourselves, to look at the greater good, to put the intention in how can we serve and how can we self-reflect on our life, on our lives potentially. You know, we've been here many times and we are here to learn. This is a university of understanding that there are different understandings of consciousness and levels of energy, and that we are energy, and that we came here to learn our lessons in order to transcend this body, this ego mind, this human identity. And as great as it is, and it's been helpful, it has brought us into a lot of understanding about our path and about where what life is and what it's about and where we fit in. And it becomes even more confusing as we continue to live our lives. This world is a very complicated place. So how can we become centered, quiet, self-aware, and understand the fullness of our potential as energy beings in this body and in this reality that we call planet Earth? There's a lot to unpack there, but I would like to start with a question. And I was presented this question over dinner tonight. So Jerry, if you're listening, the question was, is there more than one truth? So I looked it up. AI had a beautiful overview of it. The question of multiple truths or only one spiritual truth. Well, here's AI for you. It says, there is one ultimate spiritual truth or absolute reality, but multiple paths to get to this experience, used to describe and experience it. And it says, one spiritual truth, absolute. Many major wisdom traditions, including Vedanta, mysticism, and certain branches of Buddhism, teach there is a single undivided underlying principle or consciousness, often called the divine source or ultimate reality. In this view, our separate identities are illusions, and all things are interconnected. And then it goes on to say that multiple truths, which are relative, it says, because human beings perceive the world through different cultures, languages, and personal experiences, spiritual truth is often expressed in a variety of ways. This is why different religions and philosophies exist. They act as different maps or paths pointing towards the same destination. So, what do we glean from that? That yes, there is the ultimate truth of source, oneness, consciousness. And my other research brought me to exploring where all of these different paths, all the different traditions, spiritual traditions and groups, do they all seek enlightenment? Which is where we line up with the light within ourselves to the one source,
of energy, which is we call God or awareness or consciousness or moksha, some beliefs say. So some of the core spiritual traditions, like Buddhism, says enlightenment or nirvana is the ultimate goal of Buddhism. The aim is to end the cycle of rebirth and suffering by realizing the true nature of reality. Practitioners belong to various temples, monastic orders, and communities. And then it goes on to say Hinduism, excuse me, Advaita Vedanta and yoga, is enlightenment is known as moksha. It involves realizing that the individual soul, the Atman, is one with the ultimate universal reality, Brahman. So God is referred to as Brahman. Prominent groups include self-realization fellowships and such and such and such. And then it goes on about Zen and non-dual groups like Eckhart Tolle and groups called the Awakening Together groups. I mean, these are all non-dual mindfulness communities. And their focus is awakening to the present moment and recognizing one's true unconditioned nature, which is consciousness. And that's what we talk about here at Moment to Moment. How do we stay in the moment, present, now, focused, awareness to our divine essence of who we are? And that's the beingness within ourselves, the light, the love, the unconditional love and the light, which is all one with all creation. That's another name for God, creation. It created all, that we are all in the oneness. That's why separation at this time, people who are looking at separation, that group over there, those people over there, right? Separating ourselves out instead of saying we are all one and there's no separation. And now we did that with God. We did that with Source. We said we are here and Source is there. And many, many religions, that's where they focus on, right? That God is the ultimate and we are just real like dust. That God made us less than divine. In some of the scriptures, that's what it says. So religion in itself has some way to go with understanding the God-divine connection within all of us. And the ultimate truth? Well, this says enlightenment. How do we lighten up? Lighten up and know our divine light within ourselves and feel that. How can we progress in our consciousness to that place of elevation, of acceleration of our energy? And that's a wonderful thing to ask yourself. How can I look inward now in this moment and discover the truth within myself? The truth that there is this divine spark that is connected to all, and that everyone, every being, the wind, the earth, the air, they're all alive and providing us with the four elements that we need to continue on this planet Earth. And they're all vibrational, and we are all vibrational. And the plants and the animals and everything that we see, touch, smell, and hear is divine. How can it not be if it's created by a divinity that's all love, unconditional love? If you wish to join this conversation, please do so. 505-510-5737. And you're listening to Moment on KSFR 101.1 White Rock, Santa Fe, and KSQR FM 91.3 Cuesta Taos.
And so where are you? I'm asking you, who are you now? If you are listening to this show and scratching your head and patting your stomach, and you're asking yourself, yeah, who am I? Maybe you just broke up with a relationship. Maybe you just lost your job. Maybe you found this job. Maybe you are going back to school. You're making a transition in your life. You're changing your path. You don't know what to do at this point. You're sort of stuck. So what is the next step for you? And do we really know what our next steps are if we're so busy running around trying to figure it out like a mouse in a wheel? Can we quiet ourselves, sit in stillness, and allow ourselves to just be here without any thoughts? In fact, I'm going to lead you right now through a meditation to sort of balance you and ground you in now, present moment. So if you are driving your car, please do not close your eyes. Just shut off your radio. You can't shut my radio off. You won't hear me. But try not to be so distracted. Be focused on the road, but listen to me a little bit. Maybe you'll relax driving, and maybe you'll feel more focused awareness. And those who are in your homes or listening to me on the streaming platforms on ksfr.org, I thank you. And sit comfortably where you are. And we're going to bring in the four elements. And this chant, which is Ka, L, which is earth, Ka, which is fire, Lim, which is water, and Om, which is both air and space, recognizes the four vibrational continuum of these four essential elements, which are very sacred, which without these four essential elements in our life, we could not exist. So it's El, Ka, Lim, Om. And we're going to chant that just on one beautiful tone, one vibrational tone. And when we chant this four times, we'll stop for just a breath, a few breaths, and we'll chant it again four times. It says to chant this in sequences of four. And then we can feel the energy of the elements within our bodies. And we become one with these elements, which are already here, but now we are aware that they're here. So it's El, Ka, Lim, Om. Okay.

Take some breaths in. Feel what you've just chanted. Let that digest into your body. If your feet, bare feet, are on the grass, you could even feel that even more. If you're out in nature chanting this, then you're really experiencing it. But right now, sense the energy. Earth, water, air, space, fire. They're all here. Let's do that one more time and see if you can really sense and feel these four elements, sacred elements.

Take in the breath. Take in air. And breath, of course, is a breath of life as we bring in this beautiful cleansing breath. Yes. So how are you feeling now that you've chanted those beautiful elements? Are you feeling more centered or grounded? Is your mind clearer? Is there less noise? So try this. Try this. You can definitely do this at home, anytime. Chanting it 4 times. Or if you don't want to chant it, just speak it. Because we give honor, we give love to these 4 elements that bring us life. So, our conversation today on Moment to Moment is there one truth? Or are there just so many fragmented belief systems out there with different opinions on this and that, blah, blah, blah? Well, definitely, if you look at religions, there's many, many, many, many different religions in the world, with different perspectives, different leaders, with their belief systems and their sacred scriptures. But you will find within all of that some very strong beliefs and concepts that are shared. Now, there's also many that are not shared, like belief in many gods, where Judaism is monotheistic, believing in one God. There is the Father, Son, Holy Spirit, Christians. The Jews don't believe in Christ. And there's a lot of different belief systems of Hinduism and Buddhism that talk about their Buddhism, you know, the leaders, the teachers, the practitioners. But in the spiritual traditions and groups, there just seems to be more of this oneness connection of enlightenment, the ultimate goal. And so many of these are experiential understandings. Because to just talk about enlightenment doesn't serve, because it's an abstract concept. And so it's important for those seeking awareness and liberation and awakening to achieve that higher level of consciousness within ourselves that we are all here to experience. We need to be quiet and still our minds from the distractions of the world and from our own distracted minds. And that's done through breathing, breath work, meditation, focused awareness, and being self-reflective by looking, turning the lens of perception from outside ourselves to inside ourselves. And to know and to recognize that we know more than we think we know about ourselves and about the world and about higher consciousness. We know instinctively, intuitively, everything. And how do we investigate that? It's by being still and asking ourselves and asking those beings, those guides, angels, source,
that are here for our awakening process to give us answers, to have a conversation with us, to be curious is a good thing, right? So when we are curious about the I am with us, within us, that has nothing to do with our identity and our pattern behavior and habituated ways, it's just the I am, which is energy, light, God, source, the isness, whatever you want to call it. That is our purpose in life, to awaken. And if you're running around chasing other things and going, well, I haven't found my purpose yet, just sit with the intention, again, intention of discovering that for yourself. Don't listen to me, but if something does resonate with you and you want to investigate it, then yeah, do it. Investigate it. Look within and ask yourself questions. And notice what arises for you. What comes up for you. And so when I'm sitting in a meditation and I'm feeling all of the energy from my first and all the way up to my highest chakra, crown chakra, seventh chakra, light up. You know, chakras are meridians that are positioned throughout your body like a it's part of your prana tube, the energy tube that goes through your center of your body, where the energy comes down from Mother Earth, comes all the way up through your body into the heavens. And that energy force, that life force within you is activated. Then you are really an energy source. You are in tune and you are receiving and flowing energy, giving out energy, receiving energy, feeling energy from all things, knowing we're all connected. And that's why chanting the four elements is a vibrational signal, and you're connecting to the vibrations of these four elements that gives us life, that sustains us. And it's sacred. And our body is designed to be a life force of this energy and to be able to connect on various levels, different levels, and to be one with the source of all in those higher levels of light and love. If you consider that everything is vibrational, we all know this. This is a scientific fact. Everything vibrates at a different frequency. And once we are aware, once we have the awareness to know this within ourselves, we bring attention, which is focused attention. You know, anytime you are bringing attention to something, you magnify it, right? So you just magnify. Imagine the energy coming up from your feet all the way up into your heart chakra, flowing all the way up into your heart. Same thing with celestial energies coming down your crown chakra, coming, bathing your body into your heart. So you've got both energies coming from Mother Earth and from the heavens into your body. And any time that you are feeling depleted in the day, sit quietly and intentionally visualize the energies coming in.
into your heart. Because the more that you can open the heart chakra and feel love, unconditional love, that is your indicator that you have elevated, that you have transcended into a higher level, another dimensional level, frequency. And that permeates, because now you are in a place of unconditional love that you can now share deeply with others. And that's the place where you see all peoples as you, with no separation. And so that is the place of divine. That is who you are. And if everyone would recognize that within themselves, this world would not be the same, would it? No. It would be an amazing heaven on earth. And we can make that happen for all those people who are on this path of enlightenment. This will happen. This is your journey and this is your purpose. And once you make it your journey and purpose, magic happens. Synchronicity happens. You just ask your angels and your guides to say, please guide me on this journey of enlightenment and help me to be of service for the greater good. Let me be of service to serve the greater good. It's not just about me and my needs, even though everything has to be in balance. You recognize your greater purpose here. And so it has been suggested by some beautiful beings that certain things in your life can help accelerate this process of bringing you into a higher consciousness. And if you are balanced and you have a good, strong foundation, it helps maintain this higher consciousness. And some of those are love for this body, you know, a deep awareness of this body. In other words, providing exercise, nutritional foods, energy foods, things that will nourish and cleanse and detox this body, as pure as you can do and manage, right? And the second is, what are your relationships? What are your relationships? Do we need to work on those? And if they seem to be really loving and compassionate, you know, you have compassion going there, and there's, because compassion's a very high level. If you are compassionate with yourself and others and accepting of what is in the moment without any resistance, it's awesome. So where's your relationships? How are you relating? Are you relating as separate or as a reflection? And then, are you understanding that you're vibrational, that you're energy? And choice. You have a choice in this human form to make the right decisions, make the right reaction. In other words, how are you going to react in the situation? Are you going to be compassionate and accepting, or are you going to be judgmental and, you know, burst out in a anger or whatever, frustration? Where's your
Where's your emotions? Are you able to see your emotions? Or do you just instantly react? In other words, do you have space between you and your emotions and making a choice of how in that moment you're going to react to a situation? That is being aware. And if we're not aware, what happens? Well, we can do all kinds of things that don't make sense, and we can say all kinds of things that are hurtful, but that does not help us plant the seeds for our higher consciousness. So if our ultimate intention is to

and how we can be of service in the higher good with the highest intentions, right? Well, you're listening to KSFR. I'm coming back to life right now. I mean, not life, but back to this now reality. KSFR 101.1 White Rock and KSQR 91.3 Cuesta Taos. So I'm glad you're listening to Moment to Moment. My name is Linda Hope, and I'm here first and third Wednesdays from 7 to 8 p.m. And I will be here next week because it's five Wednesdays of the month. And next week I have the privilege of interviewing a woman named Marilyn Myers, who has written a book on Musar. It is a Jewish spiritual practice. She's written a book for kids, which is really truly amazing because they are our future. And if they understand what it is to be compassionate and loving, this is what Musar teaches us. It's a practice where you bring in the highest understanding of love and compassion, forgiveness and such. So listen in next Wednesday from 7 to 8 when I interview Marilyn Myers. And I also wanted to mention that you can attend this amazing Broadway musical review August 2nd at 3 p.m. at Beit Tikva Congregation, 2230 Old Pecos Trail. And you're going to hear the finest entertainers performing melodies composed by the Jewish composers of the Great American Songbook. So if you love Broadway as much as I do, please go to this beautiful concert at Beit Tikva on August 2nd at 3 p.m. You can get tickets or you can go online and check it out at beittikvasantafe.org. Okay. So back to our conversation. And again, you can join in at 505-510-5737. And hopefully, some of this that I'm communicating is reaching you, the essence of you. And there's so many amazing teachers out there, like Eckhart Tolle and Muji, M-O-O-J-I. He is a guru out of India, and just love listening to Muji. And the Veda Vedanta practices of the Hindu faith. Veda Vedanta is all about oneness consciousness. Hinduism, it's part of Hinduism. Sufism also talks about enlightenment, finding the essence of the one. And so, where do we begin? Where do you begin? If this is all new to you, breath is a good place to start. Breathing deeply. Noticing where the breath is coming into your body. Is it through your nose? Through your mouth? Where in your body are you receiving the breath? You can close your eyes while I'm leading you through this exercise. Breathing in slowly, holding it, and then breathing out through the mouth. Doing that a few times, quiet the mind. If you want to breathe in for four counts and hold it for seven, and then breathe out through the mouth eight. It's called 4-7-8 breathing. It lowers, it soothes your nervous system, quiets it. Do that three times. If you want to know more about it, look up 4-7-8 breathing. Of course, there's many, many ways to breathe, many instructions

in breath work. But it's really up to you to discover what works for you. Again, as we started this conversation this evening, was there's many, many paths to this. Many practices. So choose ones that are for you. You breathe in 4 counts. Hold it for 7 and breathe out 8. Again, you can do that 3 times. Notice how you're feeling. It's all about feeling, not the mind. Not judging or comparing or any of that. That's the ego mind. We just want to feel and how the body feels. Is it more relaxed? Now, if you see any thoughts trying to distract you from this beautiful, peaceful moment, just let it go like a cloud in the sky. Just say bye-bye. Bye-bye. Let it go and return to your breath. Just natural breathing. So you can start with the 4, 7, 8 for 3 times or 4 times. And then just breathe naturally, normally. And be the witness. Witness your breath. Witness your body. Witness any sensations, any thoughts, any emotions that come up. Just witness it. Don't attach to any of it, because you are not any of it. You are not your thoughts. You are not your emotions. You are not this body. This does not define you. So if you have any consideration you think your body defines you, then you have to look into that. If you think your thoughts are who you are, think again. If you think your emotions should take you over, and you should listen to them if they're screaming for your attention, think again, because they're just wanting to distract you. And you are patterned and habituated. That's who we are as humans. If you wish to transcend the crazy things, the confusing things, the emotional baggage of your life, you can by being quiet and understanding that this is more important. The stillness within you, the quiet and the light that is always present within you, the energy of Source is always present within you. Once you put your intention and attention to it, and you will see it growing and growing and growing within you, because that is your essential nature. So, put attention where it serves you and this planet. And what is the greater good? What are we here to do? What is the ultimate? Do you have the answers? Well, those are great questions, aren't they?
Ask yourself in this state of meditation, and it will be revealed to you. Don't think you should go outside yourself and find all the answers that don't make sense. Don't believe all the experts that tell you this or that. It doesn't make sense to you and confuses you. Because the world is a confusing place for a reason. It's for you to get real with you, for you to learn what you came here to learn, and then elevate. Once you've discovered the truth of who you are, there's no turning back to the superficial person you think you only are. And yes, we have to integrate. We have to be in this reality as well as people. But the wisdom and clarity and love and peace that will come through you in all situations as you live your life on planet Earth will be part of your fabric of who you are. So living in love and peace, as love and peace, filled with compassion, is where you resonate, is your natural state. And by intentionally and putting attention to it, that'll create that vibrational match for you. And then see what unfolds in your day. See how beautiful and synchronistic your day is and how relationships are easy. Your job is flowing. Where you need to be is you get there faster than you've ever been before because you are just in the flow. The energetic flow of this beautiful co-creating reality. And you can witness that. You can see it. It becomes obvious. And you've experienced, when you experience more and more and more of that, you won't question it anymore. You won't doubt it anymore. This is all learned. We are learning from this university of the world, of this now moment, and the next now moment. And we are grateful to all those experiences that wake us up and makes us think there must be a better way to be, to conduct myself, to show up in the world. And do I like it when other people show up the way they show up? Do I appreciate how they get mad at me or how they put me down or disrespect me, or do I appreciate that? No. Does that happen to me? No. But does it happen to you often? And how do you respond? Do you respond in kind? Do you respond the same way? Do you fight back? Do you get your ego does your ego take charge? Or are you looking at it as another opportunity? Here it is. Because if it keeps repeating itself, it's telling you something. It's saying you haven't quite gotten past that. It's still a sore spot. And I really need to be responsible for it, my actions and my words. How am I going to respond with good deeds, good words, good action? And I'm not
saying good or bad, you know, duality. I'm saying, how do I show up with a higher consciousness, awareness? What is divinely guiding me? Am I being guided by Source all the time? We're guided by our guides, our angels, our Source, our intuition is what we need to rely on, not our ego minds, but our intuition that says to us, turn here, or call this person, or make sure you don't, you know, bring your coat, whatever, that small, still voice within you that is guiding you, and you're arguing with it. And I bet you are. I used to argue with it, and I found I was always wrong, especially when I was driving my car. But I would listen, really listen, because in those moments, you really need to listen. If it's saying stop or slow down or buckle your seatbelt, know that that is very important, and that you're in your small, still voice is that divine being or beings that are helping you to awaken. And I was listening to Suzanne Giesman. She is a medium. She talks to her guides. She talks about angels and guides. And she brought our awareness to the fact that when you look at a clock and it's 444 or 222 or 111, if you're finding yourself doing that, which I do all the time, they say it's your guides telling you to just sort of look. But you don't hear them say it. It's just, you know, all of a sudden, there you are looking. And it's very interesting. It means that you are paying attention. You are paying attention to your inner voice, as quiet as it is. And that's part of awakening, is knowing that your higher levels of your state of consciousness connects you becoming tuned with these higher realms, these higher beings that are here to assist you in this awakening process. And so if you have any questions about any of this, check it out. There's lots of beautiful sources out there. I would say the most reputable source for mediumship, I think, is Suzanne Giesman that I've experienced. You can find her, Suzanne with a Z, Suzanne Giesman is GIESEMANN, I believe. And then if you're interested in really finding out about energy and your chakras and ways to increase the flow through your body and spiral energies that are created within your energy body, you can look up the Hathor material, Hathor material. Tom Kenyon is the author. And it's fascinating reading. So I think number one for anyone listening in to the show, Moment to Moment, is to be open, to not be closed-minded. You can't be closed-minded and learn anything about who you are and what this world is and where you belong in this
in the energy of Source, you really can't understand it from a mental, from your mind, and just reading about it. You really have to experience it deeply. And that's why a lot of, I think, people that live in New Mexico can understand there's this beautiful landscape, the energy, the light, over 300 days of sun. We came here to experience this beautiful nature and scenery and the energy that's provided in this part of the world. And you'll find a lot of organizations and groups and spiritual groups out there that are here to assist us. There's a beautiful place called the Sanctuary. It used to be called the Qi Center, but now it's the Sanctuary with Ming Tong Gu, who's a Qigong instructor. He's amazing. Just wrote a book. He was on my show a few weeks ago. And find these places to go to as a group, in a group setting. And if that doesn't work, go to another one. It's seeking. It's your desire to seek the truth within yourself that's important. And there are so many paths to this one truth. And if you think it's just not one truth, well, that's okay too. Don't believe me. Belief is very fickle anyway. And we have a lot of beliefs. We're born with a lot of beliefs. We take on the beliefs of our parents. We believe the cows can't fly, or, I don't think I've ever seen a cow fly. We believe that people are separate from us. And we believe in our own faiths, and we don't believe in their faith, and so we don't like them because they don't believe what we believe. And we've learned that at a very young age. And that has perpetuated, that has continued to fill us with anger for our neighbors, for separation, for wars, for all kinds of terrible things that happen in this world because we are believing we are separate. So if you are at all racist or, you know, talking badly about any group of people or any individual, look inside yourself and ask yourself why. Why are you doing that? That's a good question. We have to ask ourselves these serious questions and get real with why we think we believe certain things, and then throw it away. Throw out our belief systems and start over. You know, we did that as babies. We came into this world knowing we were divine, that we were part of Source. We already knew before we brought into this body, our souls experienced the unconditional love of Source. We had to have experienced that to give it us some context about how that unconditional love really feels. Because we all desire it so deeply and want it so deeply and continue to try to find it in our lives. And when we don't find it from other people, it's very disappointing. And that's a whole new topic for next week's show. Seriously, we already know how that feels. So let's live that. Let's be that. Let's put our intention to be unconditional love and share that with the world and raise this planet's vibration. Let's make a commitment to ourselves and others to do that. Because that is the ultimate purpose of this lifetime. And I'm grateful that you're all here to listen. Of course, I don't know how many of you are listening out there, but
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And if you wish to participate in it, you can always call in or send me an email, moment@ksfr.org. 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

The children will be laced with the protection of the word of God. The opposite of NATO is Aten. And if the number 13 is such a bad luck number when there's no such thing as luck, then the berries, talons, arrows, and stars, all are superstitions, what the? Get busy, big baby, cause when them devil come dressed as light.

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time now is 6 minutes before the hour of 9 o'clock. Welcome to Soul Notes. Yes, we start off the set with Curtis Mayfield, Superfly. Yes, and then we did a little Prince set. Yes, Muse to the Pharaoh, Breakfast Can Wait, and 1 + 1 = 3. Smokey Robinson, More Love. Donny Hathaway and Roberta Flack, You Are My Heaven. Junior Walker brought us What Does It Take to Win Your Love. Yes, Mr. T, yes, Sternly Turntime brought us Alone Together. Kev Mo and Taj Mahal, yeah. Am I Wrong? Lauryn Hill, Every Ghetto, Every City, Every Suburb. That's from Miss Education, yes, I. Jerry Butler, Say Let It Be Me. Bobby Womack, Holding On to My Baby's Love. Yes, Jimmy McGriff, Criss Cross. Yes, I, from Jethro's Archive. Yes, and in the background, Mr. McGriff calls this one Funky Junk. We got 1 hour left on Soul Notes. Keep it locked.

Our next song was written by a gentleman from Chicago, plays wonderful piano and is a writer of very pretty songs. His name is Herbie Hancock, and he calls it Cantaloupe Island.

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Yes, after the 9 o'clock break, we started with Yearning for Learning, Earth, Wind, and Fire, Chaka Khan, What You Gonna Do For Me, John Legend, yes, Save Room, Ashford and Simpson, Don't Cost You Nothing, Harvey Mason with his take on If I Ever Lose This Heaven, Katie Webster, yes, Two-Fisted Woman, yes, Earth, Wind, and Fire again with The World Is a Masquerade, Everybody Wears Another Face, yes, followed by Clover, Jimmy McGriff, yes, The Way You Look Tonight, yes, on Hammond B3 organ, yes, Geneva Magnus brought us Slipped, Tripped, and Fell in Love. Yes, right before this, Stanley Turrentine, yes, with his smooth rendition of Since I Fell for You. Jimmy Griff again in the background, jumping the blues. Yes, Aja, bidding you peace and love.

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Good evening. Welcome to Undercurrents. My name is Sean. I'll be with you until 12 o'clock tonight. We start off with a band out of New Zealand recorded back in 1980. I believe this is the one and only song they ever recorded. Here are the Fruit Pastilles.

0: And that is Gwen McCrae from 1975 with Rocking Chair. Before that, we heard Hortense Ellis and Clint Eastwood with a cover of a sort of a bubblegum pop song from 1970 called Which Way You Goin', Billy. Their version, Which Way You Goin', Natty. Yusuin Dor before that. We also heard Gregory Isaacs with Night Nurse, Newtown from the Slits. And we started the show off tonight with a group out in New Zealand, the Fruit Pastilles. They recorded that one song, I Don't Ever Want to See You Again, and then disappeared into the ether. Although their lead singer, Shirley Barrett, went on to write a number of novels and write and direct some films, including one which won the Camera d'Or Prize at the Cannes Film Festival back in 1996 called Love Serenade. 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My name is Sean. We'll take a quick break, and I'll be right back with something from Funkadelic.
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0: That's a band from the late 60s called The Unusual We, and the piece is called My Bag. We heard The Triplets before that with the Baghdad Beat. Instrumental out of South Africa before that by the Flaming Souls. 30, 60, 90 was the name of that one. We heard Idris Muhammad with a cover version of Express Yourself. And before that, Mexican band leader and pedal steel player Toño Carrasco, who was very popular in the 60s and 70s, played in a number of styles, including ska and boogaloo. And we heard another South African group before that, The Syndicate, with a piece called Pezulu. And we started the set off with Funkadelic, Music for My Mother. This is Undercurrents on Santa Fe Public Radio, 101.1 KSFR. My name is Sean. Be here until 12 o'clock tonight, so stick around. Be back after this break.
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3: 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In Mexico, it's so normal to say that. 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You know, we have to improve the race.
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0: That's a group called the Ensemble of Seven with Avant-Garde Village. Before that, we heard from George Martin, who is calling himself Ray Cathode, on that single, a piece called Waltz in Orbit. A few months after that was recorded, George Martin would meet up with the Beatles and go on to be their producer. Charanjit Singh before that, pedal steel player out of India. We heard Mona Baptiste with a version of Calypso Blues, Orpheus by the Mekons, Bob Dylan did Lovesick, and we started that set off with the Raincoats and Red Shoes. 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My name is Sean. This show is recorded, but you can write me at undercurrents@ksfr.org. If you have any questions or comments on the program, be happy to hear from you. Be right back after this break.
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That is South African sax player Reggie Mosomi. And before that, Shirley and Jesse did You Can't Fight Love. We heard another South African group before that, The Movers, with Black Reggae, which actually is a cover of the Archies' Sugar Sugar from a children's record called Happy Monsters. We heard a strange cover of Papa's Got a Brand New Bag. They're called Clap Your Tentacles. And we started that set off with The Meters and Sophisticated Sissy. We're just about out of time here on Undercurrents. Want to thank you for tuning in. Once again, if you have any questions or comments, you can reach me at undercurrents@ksfr.org. The show is recorded tonight. We're going to go out with one from trumpeter Donald Byrd. This is Ethiopian Nights.

And good evening, or good morning, depending on your point of view. Yeah, I know some of you are laying it down. Some of you are waking it up. So, if you're going to be around for a little bit, I'll be with you for the next 2 hours. And this evening's show, well, I'm going to pick up with a few, just a couple leftover train songs from the week before last that I wanted to play. And then we're going to take a trip to the seashore. Maybe do some boating, sailing. It's a ocean theme show for this time round. And as usual, you can always give me a call here at the station. That's 505-510-KSFR or 505-510-5737. Always open to comments, suggestions, complaints. So, let's get things rolling here and hop on the train for a minute before we get on the boats.

Well, of course, that was the Monkees doing Last Train to Clarksville. And it's my friend Dennis, a.k.a. Lightning Rod, pointed out to me. It's actually an anti-war song. They were taking the last train because they were off to be inscripted. Yeah. So a little political message from the Monkees there. And before that, we had Waiting for a Train from Michael Chapman. That was from Sweet Powder and Why Tree Drift. And this is Voyage to the Bottom of the Sea from the City of Prague Philharmonic Orchestra from 100 Greatest TV Themes. So, yeah, that's what we're going to be doing here. We're going to take a trip to the sea. So here's our updated station ID.

That was John Denver with Calypso. And I always like to share that back in my high school days, I had the honor of doing a school field trip to the Calypso and got to take a tour of the boat. Didn't get to meet Jacques Cousteau, but got to be on that boat for a bit and learn a little bit about it. Pretty amazing the work he has done through the years. And too bad he has moved on. Now, we started this off with Down at the Sea Hotel from Greg Brown. That was from Bathtub Blues. We then had the Southern Cross from Crosby, Stills, and Nash from Daylight Again. And we've got the Coastal Foghorn under me here. So, also, we got a call from DJ Lightning Rod, who was enjoying this evening's selections. So, big thank you to him for tuning in. And I should let you know that the show Community Matters brings you talk about the challenges and inequities our city faces and possible solutions that could contribute to its growth. This program is in a partnership between the Santa Fe Community Foundation and KSFR, Northern New Mexico Public Radio, every third Wednesday at 6 p.m. Yeah, a good show exploring issues for our community. Well, as you may have noticed, I'm doing a seafaring set this evening. And, this next song I will appropriately send out to Dennis here. Here's a nice long one from Bob Dylan, a little story about the Titanic.

Well, that was Graveyard from The Devil Makes Three, from The Devil Makes Three. And before that was Tempest by Bob Dylan, from, I guess, the single Tempest. Not sure if that was a full album or not. But boy, oh boy. Nice long story there from Bob. And as DJ Lightning Rod pointed out, having it told from the point of view of the Watchman's dream gave him free rein to play with that story and not just stick to historical accuracies. So this is DJ Microwatt. You are listening to the Laughing Moon Radio Show. And we're doing a seafaring set here. So here's Riverboat Song from J.J. Cale.

a humpback whale, master of the deep, tireless voyager, perhaps the most fascinating mammal in creation. Tests have shown the humpback to possess an intelligence almost human in its range and complexity. Humpbacks can communicate with one another, express pain and pleasure, and experience emotion. But with these advanced faculties, it seems, come problems. This highly sophisticated submarine recording, made in the humpback's favorite feeding grounds off Baja California, reveals that the enormous animals may even share with their chief predator, man, some of those tragic physical disabilities the flesh is heir to. The humpback whales cannot help themselves. Only you can help them. Please send a contribution to Save the Whales Before They Blast Themselves into Extinction, Box 101, Grand Central Station, New York. This has been a message from your Terminal Flatulence Association.

Oh, that was the National Lampoon with an important PSA about humpback whales. That was from National Lampoon's That's Not Funny, That's Sick. And we started that off with Riverboat Song from J.J. Cale from his album Travel Log. And then Riverboat Fantasy from David Wilcox. That was from My Eyes Keep Me in Trouble. Yeah, and we've got a little bubble beatbox from SpongeBob SquarePants under me here. So, I think we need to do this.

Laughing Moon Radio Show presents Space Weather. Your aspiring cosmetologist, DJ Microwatt. Where no event horizon's too big and no black hole too small. We report them all. Hey, let's tune in to Microwatt's Space Lavatory and find out what's up in our.

That's right, folks. It's time for Space Weather. The Laughing Moon radio show brings you the spaciest weather around for the spaciest people in town. Well, maybe it's you, and you don't even know it. Well, for starters, our current solar wind speed is 479 kilometers per second. Yeah, it's not too bad. And there have been no radio storms of note, no solar storms of note, nor geomagnetic storms of note. So, with that in mind, you might be interested to know that our current proton flux level at geosynchronous orbit is well below the 10 megavolt warning threshold. We have had a recent C-class flare, but that hasn't done a whole lot for us. Our current planetary K index is relatively low at 3. And what else we got here?

Our computer is being slow this evening. Well, I'm going to have to say that either my connection is having some issues. I'll try one more thing here. Oh, here we go, finally. Yeah, it's just being very slow to come up here. There is a extended warning for a geomagnetic K-index of 4. Yes. And that is valid through now. And there could be impacts of polar wind of 65 degrees geomagnetic latitude, with induced currents, weak power grid fluctuations could occur, and the aurora may be visible at high latitudes such as Canada and Alaska. So if you were planning on heading out, I would say keep your shields up, but not big enough to keep you grounded. So, if you were wanting to do a little extraplanetary activity, I would say go on and do it. So, we're just past the top of the hour. So, I'm going to take care of a little business, and then we'll be back with our space weather tie-in song.

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4: 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I'm your host, DJ Microwatt. And it's time for our space weather tie-in song. This is Spaceboat from Leisure Shores.

Well, we started that off with Space Boat as our space weather tie-in song. That was from Leisure Shores, from their albums Greetings from Leisure Shores. We then had Sir Brodsworth Rugglesby III. That was from Klaatu, from their album 3:47 Eastern Standard Time. And finished that up with I Am the Ocean from Neil Young, from his Before and After release. And we've got the Salty Sea Dogs Tavern under me from Anetai Markkanen? Or something like that. And that's from the album Set Sail for the Golden Age. And I should let you know, if you're not sure of what to do or where to go, check out the KSFR community calendar. Concerts, events, art shows, and other fun stuff is right there at ksfr.org. Look under the Programs tab, and there's the info for the coolest events in the Northern New Mexico area. And you can add your own events too, right in the same place, the community calendar on ksfr.org. And you can also listen to us right there on ksfr.org. Well, you may have noticed the Laughing Moon radio show is doing a seafaring special. So, once again, another one of our updated station IDs.

We started that last set off with Wreck of the Hesperus from George Harrison from his Cloud 9 release. And then we had Ship to Wreck. That was from Florence and the Machine from their album How Big, How Blue, How Beautiful. And then we had our very own Jeffrey Castle covering the Waterboys song Fisherman's Blues. That was from his album Celtic Night, and also from that same album, Swallowtail.

They say he didn't have an enemy. His was a greatness to behold. He was the last surviving progeny, the last one on this side of the world. He measured a half mile from tip to tail, silver and black, the powerful fins. They say he could split a mountain in two. That's how he got the Grand Canyon. Last great American whale. Last great American whale. Last great American whale. Last great American whale. Some say they saw him at the Great Lakes. Some say they saw him off of Florida. My mother said she saw him in Chinatown. But you can't always trust your mother. Off the Carolinas, the sun shines brightly in the day. The lighthouse glows ghostly there at night. The chief of a local tribe had killed a racist mayor's son. He'd been on death row since 1958. The mayor's kid was a rowdy pig. Spit on Indians and lots worse. The old chief buried a hatchet in his head. Life compared to death for him seemed worse. The tribal brothers gathered in the lighthouse to sing and tried to conjure up a storm or rain. The harbor parted, the great whale sprang full up and caused a huge tidal wave. The wave crushed the jail and freed the chief. The tribe let out a roar. Whites were drowned, the browns and reds set free. But sadly, one thing more. Some local yokel member of the NRA kept a bazooka in his living room. And thinking he had the chief in his sights, blew the whale's brains out with a lead harpoon.

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Land and water the least. And animal life is low on the totem pole, with human life not worth more than infected yeast. Americans don't care too much for beauty. They'll shit in a river, dump battery acid in a stream. They'll watch dead rats wash up on the beach, complain if they can't swim. They say things are done for the majority. 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It's like what my painter friend Donald said to me. Stick a fork in their ass and turn them over, they're done.

0: Hey, dear. This coffee is lifeless. What's the deal?
1: That's because it's decaf, honey. I thought you wouldn't notice the difference. I'm so sorry.
2: We've all heard this sad story before, but now there's a solution. You should try Recaf. With over 10 times the legal limit of caffeine, it puts a zing back into your decaf. It's available at gas stations and spaceports everywhere. And you can find it on the shelf next to the Soylent Green. Recaf is a yo-yo dime product. Recaf should not be used by breastfeeding mammals or aliens. Recaf should not be used by people with low blood pressure. Recaf should not be used by people with high blood pressure. Recaf should not be used by people with high anxiety. Recaf should not be used by people who are high or by people expecting to molt or mutate. Yo-Yodyne is not responsible for any damages by the use of Recaf, including, but not limited to, hair loss, hearing loss, floss loss, hairy palms, incontinence, and peripheral nerve damage. It reports that Recaf is made from the urine of drug-induced monkeys who are forced to drink espresso all day can't be proven.

We started that set off with The Last Great American Whale from Lou Reed. That was from his New York album. We then had Danny and Mary covering The Grateful Dead's Ship of Fools from their album Ship of Fools. And of course, a little message from one of the Laughing Moon's fine sponsors, Recaf. Puts the zing back in your decaf. And we've got Heal Narcissus, Sunken Treasure from Horkon Flotch from Anno 1800. And I should let you know that you could join the party. Mark Jr.'s Hi-Fi House Party, Mondays from 10 to midnight on KSFR 101.1, Santa Fe Public Radio, and of course streaming at ksfr.org. Now we're coming up on the end of the Laughing Moon radio show here. Hope you've been enjoying this evening's selections. We're going to go on with a little Peggy O from the Grateful Dead here, from a cover tune from them. And this is live at the Nassau Coliseum, May 15th and 16th from 1980.

Well, speaking of taking a break from it all, we've come to the end of another episode of the Laughing Moon radio show here. We just heard Peggy O. That was live at the Nassau Coliseum, 1980, from the Grateful Dead. Listening to a little bit of the Rolling Stones' Dreamy Skies here. And I'll be back next week. In the meantime, remember that you too can be a bright light in these dark times.

0: Good morning. You're listening to KSFR, broadcasting from Santa Fe Community College. I'm Patrick Davis. Coming up on KSFR News, a federal judge has ruled that New Mexico will not have to comply with the U.S. DOJ's request for detailed voter registration data. New Mexico is among 30 states that have pushed back against the DOJ's request for voter information. I'll have more on that story, plus New Mexico's weather, after world news from the BBC.
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2: BBC News with Govinda Gill. 32 people have been found guilty on charges including negligence and manslaughter, which led to the collapse of a bridge near the Italian city of Genoa. 43 people were killed when sections of the Morandi Viaduct fell apart during a storm in 2018. Here's our global affairs reporter, Paul Moss.
3: It was an accident which saw dozens of cars plunge to the ground, but an Italian court has ruled it was an accident waiting to happen. One of the pillars which supported the Morandi Viaduct hadn't had any maintenance since 1967, and Italian prosecutors showed that vital safety work was then delayed. The company which operated the motorway was held responsible, and the former CEO of its majority shareholder, Giovanni Castellucci, has now been sentenced to 12 years in prison. Senior colleagues and staff at a maintenance company were also convicted.
2: The commander of Ukraine's armed forces has warned that the country needs to focus on war and on effective strategy. Oleksandr Syrsky's comments came amidst a row with the outgoing defence minister, who it was announced on Wednesday is to be replaced. The move has sparked nationwide protests. Critics argue President Zelensky is putting domestic politics before the interests of defence. Sarah Rainsford is in Ukraine.
4: Mikhail Fedorov has revealed that he lost his job because of a clash with Ukraine's commander-in-chief, General Syrsky. President Zelensky chose the general over his minister, but he has sorely underestimated the backlash. Mr. Fedorov has praised General Syrsky for saving the country, as he put it, at the start of Russia's full-scale invasion. But he says the war has been transformed since then, and Ukraine needs change too. This is an extraordinary intervention, and President Zelensky will have to step carefully to prevent it becoming a crisis of confidence in Ukraine's military leadership and his own.
2: The UN says more than 500 people are feared dead after two shipwrecks off Myanmar's coast. Both boats left Rakhine State in late June, carrying mostly Rohingya refugees. Jonathan Head reports from Bangkok.
5: With the Rohingya population caught in the middle of the civil war in Rakhine State and subjected to systematic discrimination and occasional violent attacks, increasing numbers have been making the dangerous journey across the Andaman Sea over the past year in the hope of reaching Malaysia. Almost all communications with Rakhine State have been cut, but human rights groups say reports of bodies being washed up in two different locations suggest that both boats may have capsized. The United Nations says safer routes must be found for Rohingya asylum seekers. Hundreds die every year making the sea crossing, and they are often abused by the people smugglers transporting them.
2: World News from the BBC.
0: This is KSFR News. I'm Patrick Davis. More than half of House Democrats voted Wednesday to strip over $3 billion in U.S. aid from Israel. All three of New Mexico's House reps voted in favor of the measure, which was introduced by Republican Thomas Massie of Kentucky. The libertarian-leaning Massie lost his primary to a Trump-backed opponent in May. Despite being introduced by Massie, the amendment to strip Israel aid had little Republican support. The amendment ultimately failed and will not be attached to a national security spending bill. Although the amendment failed to pass, the split between Democrats highlights shifting attitudes in the party about Israel's war in Gaza. Representative Teresa Leger Fernandez of New Mexico said in a statement, quote, "Peace cannot be built with more bombs." Leger Fernandez voted against the final version of the spending bill, which did pass the House. New Mexico's endangered species face greater risk of extinction after the Trump administration finalized a rule removing nearly all habitat protections. Public News Service's Roz Brown reports that the new rule upends legislation passed more than 50 years ago.
6: By narrowing the definition of harm, conservationists say places wildlife call home will now be open to logging, drilling, mining, real estate development, and more. Lakin Jordahl with the Center for Biological Diversity says the landmark Endangered Species Act has been pivotal in safeguarding more than 1,300 U.S. species.
7: In ignoring this precedent, the Trump administration is opening the door for all kinds of industries to destroy the natural world and drive wildlife to extinction in the process.
6: For decades, federal agencies defined harm to include significant habitat modification or degradation that kills or injures animals by impairing their ability to eat, shelter, or breed. I'm Roz Brown.
0: Plans for more small housing units for unhoused people in Santa Fe are hitting a setback. Mayor Michael Garcia hoped to have a shelter village on city-owned land on Richards Avenue functional by this fall, but city workers said during a Tuesday community engagement meeting that infrastructure for the site would not be installed until fall or early spring. The Santa Fe New Mexican reports that land use permitting is taking longer than expected. Kristen Woods with the city's Youth and Family Services Division said the project will need approval from the State Construction Industries Division since it is on city land. It's unclear how long installation of utilities and other infrastructure might take once construction is allowed to start. There's a good chance you could see rain again today. Rain chances are strongest this afternoon and will taper off throughout the evening. Today's high temperature is 84 degrees. For KSFR News, I'm Patrick Davis.
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Good morning and welcome to Beyond Borders. I'm Susan O'Hara, your host every Monday, or Thursday, that is, every Thursday from 9 until noon, bringing you music from around the world. And we open this morning's program with Efficio Melis from Sardinia. And he is the, or was, the undisputed Suomatore, master of the Launeddas, or ancient triple pipe of this Mediterranean island. And we'll hear more of this instrument throughout this morning's program. We're mainly going to be focusing on Sardinia, but we'll hit some other parts of Italy as well. And so we'll go now to a country dance from the Nuoro folk dance group with accordion doing a ballo tondo.

0: We've been listening to some of the traditional songs and dances of Sardinia, and the last selection was played by a blind accordion player, Santa Maria Navarrese, and it was folk dance music. And before that, we heard a medley of four songs by the children of the Casa de Santo Giuseppe Orphanage in Nuoro. We heard Ite Bella Pizzina, what a lovely baby girl. The Little Cakes of Joanna near the King's Courtyard, and a folk dance. And before that, some folk dance music played on the rare Nauneda, that is the three-pipe instrument, and jew's harp by Mone Salvatore Pudrana from Baunei. And the children of the Casa de Santo Giuseppe Orphanage, again before that, doing Ave Maria, and Vanto alla Fidanzata, a song performed by the Dorgali Folk Song Group, and a country dance by a group with accordion, Ballo Tondo. And we started out with another song by the children Casa de Santo Giuseppe Orphanage, the colors of the rainbow and the train. And we'll take a little break and be back with more music.
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0: Well, we've been listening to music from Sardinia. And the last selections were by a group of children in Lotsorai, outside of Case Populari. And the songs included Solitude, The Little Mouse Game, and Madam Egg, and We Are Seven Horsemen. And before that, we heard a folk dance piece played by a blind accordion player in Santa Maria Navarrese. And before that, we heard the children of Lotsorai again doing a group of songs. The Beautiful Country Girl and Three Drummers and A Porcelain Vessel. And then before that, we heard three Sardinian love songs played by a Dorgali folk song group. And all of those pieces were from a Saydisc recording of traditional songs and dances of Sardinia. And programs here on KSFR where you don't want to miss the Forum with host Jim Falk is where important issues of the day are discussed, and that's every Monday at 6 p.m. and repeats on Wednesdays at 4 to 5 p.m. here at KSFR. And film fans shouldn't miss CinemaScope, hosted by Nazneen Rahim, every Friday here at KSFR, 4:30 to 5 p.m. And let's see. If you want to get some good jazz music, tune in to Jazz Impressions from 1 to 3 p.m. on Mondays with a rotating lineup of hosts right here on KSFR. And, well, I don't know if we have time for more right now, but I'll certainly let you know later.
1: Good morning. 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Broadcasting from Santa Fe Community College, I'm Patrick Davis. Coming up on KSFR News, peace cannot be built with bombs. That's what U.S. House Representative Teresa Leger Fernandez had to say after she and over 100 other Democrats voted to strip U.S. aid to Israel. The vote highlights a massive shift in the Democratic Party. I'll have more on that story, plus New Mexico's weather, after World News from the BBC.
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3: BBC News with Govinda Gill. A former head of the company that operates Italian motorways has been sentenced to 12 years in prison by a court in Genoa over the collapse of a bridge in the city nearly 8 years ago, killing 43 people. Giovanni Castellucci was accused of delaying planned maintenance of the Morandi Bridge. More than 30 others were found guilty over the disaster. Here's Davide Giglione.
4: after 4 years of trial and 284 hearings, the families of the victims can finally find some peace. There was a lot of uncertainty over the last few years about the accident, because on the one hand, you had prosecutors saying that was due to the lack of maintenance, but on the other hand, lawyers were saying, no, this was just a disaster. No one could do anything about it. And I was just talking to some of the families in court today who actually messaged me on WhatsApp to say how relieved they are now that someone's been held accountable for it.
3: The commander of Ukraine's armed forces has warned that the country needs to focus on war and on effective strategy. Oleksandr Syrsky's comments came amidst a row with the outgoing defence minister, Mykhailo Fedorov, who it was announced on Wednesday is to be replaced. The move has sparked nationwide protests. Sarah Rainsford is in Ukraine.
5: There is this kind of presentation of what's happening now as a battle between the generations. So Mykhailo Fedorov, the young, tech-savvy guy on the one hand, and the old-style general on the other. And the suggestion was that by trying to appoint the current interior minister to become the next defence minister, that President Zelensky was kind of playing to the old guys and not to the new face, which is represented by Fedorov, and the way he's trying to shift Ukraine and shift its defence ministry too. And so it's certainly being presented as a kind of battle of the two guards by many people.
3: The WHO has warned that Congo's Ebola epidemic is spreading more quickly than any previous outbreak. More than 2,000 cases have been confirmed, including almost 800 deaths. But the WHO says the true number could be far higher, with many people dying without reaching health facilities. Imogen Folks reports from Geneva.
6: The WHO believes there could be far more cases than those officially recorded. Many who have died never made it to a clinic and never received treatment. Exactly where Ebola is spreading and exactly how fast remain unclear. 80% of new cases are from previously unknown transmission chains. Health workers are playing catch-up. Not enough beds for the ill, not enough contact tracing and testing.
3: Pakistan, a leading mediator in the Iran conflict, urged the adversaries to halt current hostilities and return to negotiations. A foreign ministry spokesman said Islamabad recognised the urgent need to address the conflict's impact. BBC News.
1: This is KSFR News. I'm Patrick Davis. The New Mexico Forward Party brought a lawsuit against Secretary of State Maggie Toulouse Oliver on Tuesday. The suit alleges that her office has enforced severe and unequal barriers for minor party candidates to qualify for the November 3rd general election. The suit hinges on alleged First and 14th Amendment rights violations. Forward Party officials claim the amount of signatures they are required to gather is excessive compared to candidates running on the Democratic or Republican tickets. Minor party candidates must collect more than five times as many signatures as major party candidates. Independent gubernatorial candidate Ken Miyagishima filed a similar suit last month. New Mexico Forward Party Chair Bob Pearls told Source New Mexico that the state has, quote, the emptiest ballots in the nation. He said New Mexicans deserve more choices. More than half of House Democrats voted Wednesday to strip over $3 billion in U.S. aid from Israel. All three of New Mexico's House reps voted in favor of the measure, which was introduced by Republican Thomas Massie of Kentucky. The libertarian-leaning Massie lost his primary to a Trump-backed opponent in May. Despite being introduced by Massie, the amendment to strip Israel aid had little Republican support. The amendment ultimately failed and will not be attached to a national security spending bill. Although the amendment failed to pass, the split between Democrats highlights shifting attitudes in the party about Israel's war in Gaza. Representative Teresa Leger Fernandez of New Mexico said in a statement, quote, "Peace cannot be built with more bombs." Leger Fernandez voted against the final version of the spending bill, which did pass the House. New Mexico's endangered species face greater risk of extinction after the Trump administration finalized a rule removing nearly all habitat protections. Public News Service's Roz Brown reports that the new rule upends legislation passed more than 50 years ago.
7: By narrowing the definition of harm, conservationists say places wildlife call home will now be open to logging, drilling, mining, real estate development, and more. Lakin Jordahl with the Center for Biological Diversity says the landmark Endangered Species Act has been pivotal in safeguarding more than 1,300 U.S. species.
8: In ignoring this precedent, the Trump administration is opening the door for all kinds of industries to destroy the natural world and drive wildlife to extinction in the process.
7: For decades, federal agencies defined harm to include significant habitat modification or degradation that kills or injures animals by impairing their ability to eat, shelter, or breed. I'm Roz Brown.
1: There's a good chance you could see rain again today. Rain chances are strongest this afternoon and will taper off throughout the evening. For KSFR News, I'm Patrick Davis.
9: It's the Santa Fe Summer Scene, presented by Lensic 360. On Friday, July 17th, it's the Meow Wolf Monster Battle, Fleet Mac Wood with Galaxy and Automatic at the Rail Yard at 6, sponsored by Meow Wolf. 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
0: And we are back with more music here on Beyond Borders. And we're listening mainly to music from Sardinia this morning. And we're going to go to an artist that we opened this morning's program with, Efisio Melis, who was born in 1890 in the village of Viapuzzo in southeast Sardinia into a very poor family. And when he was still a child, his father placed him with Giannuccio Cabras, a well-known musician who taught him to play the Leonidas, and the Leonidas consist of three pipes, and at that time, becoming a Leonidas player was the only way a child from a poor family could escape from poverty and attain a degree of social respectability. And at the age of 12, Efisio began playing in public. And at 16, he won a contest in which the competitors included his teachers. And so at a quite young age, he became one of the most acclaimed musicians of his time, and even more in demand for the Campinado village fiestas, playing for ever larger fees. And he became the steady player for several villages. We're going to hear a few pieces by him. Balu Nugodorese, one of his own compositions.

0: We heard the great Leonidas player Efisio Melis, who was born in 1890, I believe it was, and let me see. Oh, yeah, 1890. And survived until the 1950s, where which was when the last recording that we heard from April of 1950, Mediana in Re. And before that was a recording from 1937, Fioraccio. And before that, we heard Banuluku Dorese. That was from the 1930s. Efisio Melis. And we're going to take a little break before we go on with some announcements.
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0: Well, we are back, and we're going to continue with more music from Sardinia, from a recording titled La Chiapavrusa, and we'll hear Questua della Uova Quaranta, and let's see if I can tell you anything else about this particular song. Doesn't have any other information here. So we'll just listen.
5: Dam licenza sor.

0: for a wonderful group of four women who are singing unaccompanied except for some percussion. And they are Christina Pamiota, Gabriella Schiavone, Maristella Schiavone, and Teresa Vallarella. And they are accompanied at times on the percussion by Pippo Arcdambrosino. And we heard four selections by them. The last was Spondo. And before that, we heard Rilico Colo. That was probably the most recognizable song there. We also heard Rumelage and Tonga. And those selections were by Farah Uaya, or Uala, an amazing group of young women. And before that, we heard from the album La Chiapa Russa, which was quite interesting, except that they didn't list any of the performers. We heard La Bevanda Sonifera, Danza della Valle Borbera, Ray Gilardin, Mazurka, and Questua della Uova, or the question of egg collection.
1: 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I'm Patrick Davis. Coming up on KSFR News, reactions are pouring in from around the Southwest after President Trump signed executive orders, again, to drastically reduce the size of two national monuments in Utah. I'll have more on this story, plus New Mexico's weather, after world news from the BBC, right here on KSFR, Northern New Mexico's public radio.
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3: BBC News with Govinda Gill. A former head of the company that operates Italian motorways has been jailed for 12 years over the collapse of a bridge in Genoa 8 years ago. 43 people died. Here's Paul Moss.
4: It was an accident which saw dozens of cars plunge to the ground, but an Italian court has ruled it was an accident waiting to happen. One of the pillars which supported the Mirandi Viaduct hadn't had any maintenance since 1967, and Italian prosecutors showed that vital safety work was then delayed. The company which operated the motorway was held responsible, and the former CEO of its majority shareholder, Giovanni Castellucci, has now been sentenced to 12 years in prison. Senior colleagues and staff at a maintenance company were also convicted.
3: The commander of Ukraine's armed forces has warned it needs to focus on war and on effective strategy. Oleksandr Syrsky's comments came after angry protests took place in several Ukrainian cities against the surprise dismissal of the country's popular defense minister, Mykhailo Fedorov. It's understood that the young Mr. Fedorov did not get on with the commander-in-chief, a product of the Soviet era. Sarah Rainsford is in Ukraine.
5: Mykhailo Fedorov has revealed that he lost his job because of a clash with Ukraine's commander-in-chief, General Syrsky. President Zelensky chose the general over his minister, but he has sorely underestimated the backlash. Mr. Fedorov has praised General Syrsky for saving the country, as he put it, at the start of Russia's full-scale invasion. But he says the war has been transformed since then, and Ukraine needs change too. This is an extraordinary intervention, and President Zelensky will have to step carefully to prevent it becoming a crisis of confidence in Ukraine's military leadership and his own.
3: The WHO is warning that Congo's Ebola outbreak is spreading fast, with almost 800 confirmed deaths and over 2,000 recorded cases. Imogen Folks reports from Geneva.
6: This Ebola outbreak is the fastest spreading on record. The WHO believes there could be far more cases than those officially recorded. Many who have died never made it to a clinic and never received treatment. Health workers are playing catch-up. Not enough beds for the ill, not enough contact tracing and testing. They also face suspicion from local communities in a region with active armed conflict. The WHO wants $115 million to tackle the outbreak. So far, it has received just $45 million.
3: Wildfires caused by extreme heat have led to communities fleeing their homes in the Canadian province of Ontario. It's asked for help from the federal government to fly people out of the worst affected areas if necessary. World News from the BBC.
1: This is KSFR News. I'm Patrick Davis. Groups from around the Southwest have been voicing concerns after President Donald Trump signed executive orders this week that will significantly decrease the size of two Utah national monuments. Trump signed the order on Monday, which will reduce the size of Grand Staircase Escalante National Monument and Bears Ears National Monument by a combined 3 million acres. Navajo Nation Speaker Crystalline Curley said in a statement that the nation, quote, opposes actions that weaken protections and diminish the voices of tribes. An intertribal coalition has also denounced the order, as well as environmentalist group New Mexico Wild and U.S. Senator Martin Heinrich. Utah Attorney General Derek Brown called the order a step in the right direction. Brown and two Utah counties sued the federal government in 2022, claiming that Bears Ears and Grand Staircase Escalante exceeded federal limits for monument size. The New Mexico Forward Party brought a lawsuit against Secretary of State Maggie Toulouse Oliver on Tuesday. The suit alleges that her office has enforced severe and unequal barriers for minor party candidates to qualify for the November 3rd general election. The suit hinges on alleged 1st and 14th Amendment rights violations. Forward Party officials claim the amount of signatures they are required to gather is excessive compared to candidates running on the Democratic or Republican tickets. Minor party candidates must collect more than five times as many signatures as major party candidates. Independent gubernatorial candidate Ken Miyagishima filed a similar suit last month. New Mexico Forward Party Chair Bob Pearls told Source New Mexico that the state has, quote, the emptiest ballots in the nation. He said New Mexicans deserve more choices. More than half of House Democrats voted Wednesday to strip over $3 billion in U.S. aid from Israel. All three of New Mexico's House reps voted in favor of the measure, which was introduced by Republican Thomas Massie of Kentucky. The libertarian-leaning Massie lost his primary to a Trump-backed opponent in May. Despite being introduced by Massie, the amendment to strip Israel aid had little Republican support. The amendment ultimately failed and will not be attached to a national security spending bill. Although the amendment failed to pass, the split between Democrats highlights shifting attitudes in the party about Israel's war in Gaza. Representative Teresa Leger Fernandez of New Mexico said in a statement, quote, peace cannot be built with more bombs. Leger Fernandez voted against the final version of the spending bill, which did pass the House. There's a good chance you could see rain again today. Rain chances are strongest this afternoon and will taper off throughout the evening. Today's high temperature is 84 degrees. For KSFR News, I'm Patrick Davis.
7: ¿La vida tuviera una aplicación de advertencias?
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7: Oh. 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
0: And we are back with more Music Beyond Borders. I'm Susan O'Hara, here with you every Thursday from 9 until noon, bringing you music from around the world. And we're listening to music from mainly Sardinia this morning. And so we're going to go to some of the masters of instrumental music. And we'll hear Raimondo Mondo Varellano doing a dance of Itiri and Sassari.

0: We've been listening to some masters of instrumental music from Sardinia, and the last selection was Balu Kabilu, a dance performed by Luigi Lei and Aurelio Porsu. And before that, we heard an accompaniment de la Sposa, performed by the Cortege of Marriage. And before that was a Ballo Sardo, and performing there were Mar Calaguino and Francisco Ligas. And we started that with a Ballo di Itiri, and that was performed by Itiri and Raimondo Mondo. And that was from, those selections were from an Al Sur recording from the Masters of Music Instrumental from Sardinia. And we'll be back after these messages.
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0: And listening to music from Sardinia, we can't ignore the Tenores de Dibiti, who are probably the best known group from Sardinia. And they are a group of men doing mainly a cappella music. And they are Mario Pira, Piero Sana, Pierluigi Giorno, and Daniele Coselio. So we'll hear a few selections by the Tenores Dibiti, and we'll start with Satiras di Raimundo.
1: Esardama de surubi sun vecchi sacca.

0: the amazing female group Fara'u'aya, or Fara'u'ala. The last selection was titled Petra, and before that we heard Ue Kumba, Serelem, and Ellipsis Fara'u'aya. And they were not from Sardinia, actually. They were from Apulia in southern Italy. And before that, we had one selection from the Napoli Mandolin Orchestra. And we had heard Mimes Ograno. And before that, the Tenores Tibiti from their album Caminos de Pace. And we heard three selections, Sabella Armonia, Sisposu Batoro, and Batoron, and Un Ojada, no, Satiras de Remun.
1: Coming to you from Santa Fe Community College, you're listening to KSFR. I'm Patrick Davis. Coming up on KSFR News, reactions are pouring in from around the Southwest after President Trump signed executive orders, again, to drastically reduce the size of two national monuments in Utah. I'll have more on this story, plus New Mexico's weather, after world news from the BBC, right here on KSFR, Northern New Mexico's public radio.
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3: BBC News with Govinda Gill. Families of the 43 victims of the 2018 Genoa Bridge disaster say the conviction of 32 people on charges of manslaughter through negligence is a first step. Those found guilty include the former head of the company that operates the Italian motorways, Giovanni Castellucci, along with some of his senior managers. Davide Ghiglione has more details.
4: This was just a first instance verdict, which means that there will be an appeal at least. But symbolically, this is very important for the families because they've been calling for answers for the last few years. Because on the one hand, you had prosecutors saying, look, this was due to lack of maintenance, so someone's responsible. But on the other hand, lawyers were saying, no, this was impossible to prevent. And, you know, there was just a tragedy.
3: The commander of the Ukrainian armed forces has warned that the country needs to focus on war and on effective strategy. Oleksandr Sierskis made his comments after angry protests took place in several Ukrainian cities against the surprise dismissal of the country's popular defense minister, Mikhailo Fedorov. Vitaly Shevchenko has this analysis.
5: President Zelensky said that the two men just didn't get on. They couldn't work together. They wouldn't even sit down together without Zelensky being present in the room. And ultimately, Zelensky said he had to make a choice. And looks like Zelensky has decided to get rid of Mikhailo Fedorov. President Zelensky said that he would be nominating the acting head of Ukraine's security service, Yevhen Khmara, as the new defense minister.
3: More than 850 wildfires are burning across Canada, with officials saying the vast majority are out of control. The large cluster of fires affecting northwestern areas of Ontario is responsible for sending thick plumes of smoke and poor air quality to the city, Toronto, and parts of the United States. Matt Neer is a resident of Toronto.
6: I think we've actually just seen it really increase overnight. Like, you can't see any of the city anymore. You can almost taste the smoke today. I think yesterday it was much milder. So we're definitely seeing it get worse. I do hope that it passes, though, quickly.
3: In addition to the hazardous smoke, the wildfires have forced hundreds of Canadian First Nations communities to flee their homes. A leading US scientific body says it's becoming easier to link specific extreme climate events to global warming. In a new report, the National Academies of Sciences, Engineering and Medicine said tools and data sets are constantly advancing, allowing researchers to link with a degree of confidence heat waves and cold snaps to man-made climate change. World News from the BBC.
1: This is KSFR News. I'm Patrick Davis. Plans for more small housing units for unhoused people in Santa Fe are hitting a setback. Mayor Michael Garcia hoped to have a shelter village on city-owned land on Richards Avenue functional by this fall, but city workers said during a Tuesday community engagement meeting that infrastructure for the site would not be installed until fall or early spring. The Santa Fe New Mexican reports that land use permitting is taking longer than expected. Kristen Woods with the city's Youth and Family Services Division said the project will need approval from the State Construction Industries Division since it is on city land. It's unclear how long installation of utilities and other infrastructure might take once construction is allowed to start. The city has roughly 80 small structures made by manufacturer Pallet sitting in storage. The city has created one Pallet shelter site at Christ Lutheran Church so far. That site has been successful at transitioning many of its residents into permanent housing. Environmental advocates on Monday told New Mexico lawmakers that data center power plants could undo more than 20 years of progress on air quality. Source New Mexico reports that data center microgrids often utilize natural gas or fuel cell technology, both of which emit significant amounts of greenhouse gases into the air. David Bach, an attorney with Western Resource Advocates, specifically pointed to Project Jupiter when he addressed the Water and Natural Resources Committee. Project Jupiter plans to rely on fuel cells for energy production. Bach told lawmakers that Project Jupiter will emit more CO2 than all of the existing power plants in New Mexico combined. The state's Public Regulation Commission only regulates energy producers that are tied into the grid, meaning it has no jurisdiction over data center microgrids. Thanks so much for tuning in to community-powered KSFR News. I'm Patrick Davis.
7: Hello, I'm Celia Hatton, and this is the newsroom on the BBC World Service. We're starting in Italy, almost 6 years after a major bridge collapse that killed 43 people. Just a few hours ago, we've seen some prison sentences in connection with that bridge failure. A court in Genoa, where that bridge was located, has handed prison sentences to 32 people, including the former head of Italy's motorway operator. It was one of the country's worst infrastructure disasters. Vehicles on the bridge plunged into warehouses and a riverbed beneath the flyover during a summer storm. Davide Ghiglioni, a BBC reporter in Italy, was in Genoa at the time.
4: It started raining really, really, really heavily out of the blue. And I was really, really close to the bridge, which I could normally see from where I was. But all of a sudden, it was just a huge plume of smoke and a huge sort of like noise. But because of the rain, it was really, really hard to understand immediately what was going on. And then all of a sudden, the bridge was no longer there and the traffic was paralyzed and people couldn't really move their cars. So they all left and ran towards the bridge and soon enough realized what had happened. I remember there was a firefighter was driving to the beach with his girlfriend. He wasn't working. He ran to the scene to try and help people who were trapped. And it was obviously a huge shock for the people there, for the families, for the people who lost their lives.
7: Our global affairs correspondent Paul Moss has been following the case and he joins us now. Paul, there's been an investigation and now a court case. What did they find out about the cause behind the bridge's collapse?
8: Well, I think the findings could be summed up in two words in the final judgment, which was handed down on Thursday. They said the accident was foreseeable and preventable. The bridge opened in 1967, and it was considered something of an architectural marvel at the time. Now, it was built on three concrete pillars, and in 1993, they carried out maintenance on two of them, but not the third. So by the time of the accident in 2018, that meant you had a pillar that hadn't had any work done for more than half a century. Now, bear in mind, this is a key bridge carrying motorway traffic on the route between Genoa and the French-Italian border. lot of use. And on the day of the accident, it was actually the eve of a public holiday, more traffic than usual. There was a heavy storm and the pillar collapsed in the way we just heard my colleague Davide describe it. Now, the people in charge of the bridge argued that the collapse had nothing to do with the lack of maintenance. There was a fault in one of the cables, but that argument has apparently been rejected by the court. It's found 32 people guilty of failures which led to the accident. Now, the court hasn't given the full reason for its verdicts. It could take up to 6 months to do so. I mention that because we've had quite a lot of complaints from the victims' families all along. Why is this process taken so long? It seems, though, that they are happy at least with today's verdict. We heard from one of them, Luca. Apparently we're not going to hear from Luca. But let me tell you a little about the verdict and the sentences which were handed down. There were three different groups who were charged with a variety of offences, from negligence to manslaughter. You had the company that was effectively in charge of the motorway and therefore the bridge, Autostrada per Italia. The chief executive, Giovanni Castellucci, got the biggest sentence, 12 years. Others got lesser sentences. Then you had the company in charge of maintaining the bridge. Several of their staff were sent to prison. And finally, there were prison sentences for officials from the Italian Department of Transport. One interesting fact, 25 people, nearly half of those charged, were acquitted because of the statute of limitations. In other words, too much time had passed since the accident. Again, what we see is the Italian justice system working very slowly, fueling anger about the slowness of the process. And I should say that lawyers for defendants say that they will be appealing, so this process could drag on even longer.
7: Our global affairs correspondent, Paul Moss, and apologies to our listeners for that missing interview. Let's focus on Ukraine now. Protests have been taking place in the capital, Kyiv, and several other cities in support of Mykhailo Fedorov, the defense minister who's been removed by Volodymyr Zelensky as part of a cabinet reshuffle. Here's what some of the protesters in Kyiv were saying about Mr. Fedorov's dismissal.
9: We really need to show up and show to our president that we really support our minister of defense and we really believe in him and his reforms that he's been doing.
10: Yeah. I'm not agree with the decision that our president made to dismiss him. He knew his job and he had his results. Everyone could see that.
11: I know a lot of volunteers and I know that they feel the situation is bleak right now because we have an advantage right now in terms of unmanned systems.
7: Mykhailo Fedorov had been in the job for the past 6 months, and during that time, he'd been praised by many for his focus on high-tech weaponry, including drones, and his attempts to improve efficiency. Speaking in Kyiv today, Mr. Fedorov said the military chief, Oleksandr Sirsky, had blocked his initiatives, stirring up intrigue and sabotaging his work.
12: When the president said he did not plan to replace the commander-in-chief, that was his decision. And I fully agreed with that decision. I said, well then, I'll have to learn to work with him. But we quickly ran into the fact that all initiatives we proposed were being blocked. And Sirsky is not ready to speak openly about these issues face to face. And instead of figuring out how to defeat Russia asymmetrically, he has figured out how to split this country.
7: President Zelensky has been meeting the British Prime Minister, Keir Starmer, who's visiting Ukraine on one of his last days in office. At a joint press conference, Mr. Zelensky addressed the issue of his decision to get rid of the defense minister, saying he supported both men, Mr. Fedorov and Mr. Sirsky, but he had to make a choice. He said relations between his defense minister and the head of the military had broken down.
13: I very much wanted there to be unity. The sides didn't find it. And this is a problem not only for the side, but also for me.
7: These protests come just days after clashes in the city of Lviv between Ukrainian civilians and military recruitment officers, revealing the tensions inside Ukraine after more than 4 years of war. Vitaly Shevchenko is the chief analyst for BBC Monitoring and an expert on Ukraine. I asked him what sparked that confrontation in Lviv and how Ukrainians feel about President Zelensky after more than 4 years of war.
14: In Lviv, a group of people overturned a van used by military recruiters, physically turned it upside down, jumped on it and caused a riot. It's shocking, but by no means unusual. This has been going on for years, frankly. Ukraine is struggling to recruit more people to go to the front line. It's a huge issue, And even though so many Ukrainians are patriotic, they are fighting for their country's survival. At the end of the day, it comes down to a choice between life and death. Thousands and thousands of young Ukrainians have died in the front line. Many more thousands were maimed. When I was in Kyiv earlier this year, it was striking to see so many young people in wheelchairs, missing limbs. It didn't used to be like that. When you drive across Ukraine, every single little village, no matter how small, there's a cemetery, and there would be fresh graves with Ukrainian flags fluttering above them. These are soldiers killed recently. So there's a lot of talk about patriotism and resilience in Ukraine, but the fact is, not everyone is willing to die.
7: What about Volodymyr Zelensky? How much political support does he have, or is support amongst the public?
14: On the one hand, he is by far the most popular politician in Ukraine. He is well in the lead with 32% of Ukrainians saying they would vote for him again if a presidential election were to be held this coming weekend. But on the other hand, it doesn't mean that President Zelensky is universally admired and revered in Ukraine. As we are seeing today, there's a huge share of the public in Ukraine, people who are prepared to take to the streets, and they're not mincing their words, criticizing some of President Zelensky's decisions. So these people, activists, volunteers who've been helping the army, young people especially, they tend to see Volodymyr Zelensky as somebody they have to put up with, work with, because they've got nobody else. And let's face it, he's been doing a reasonably good job leading Ukraine through this extraordinarily difficult time. So replacing him right now, I'm not sure many Ukrainians would want to do that. And the opinion polls that I've seen suggest that most Ukrainians, whether they like Zelensky or not, they're saying now is not a time to hold elections. And of course, Ukrainian law says you cannot hold elections at a time of war.
7: BBC Monitoring's Vitaly Shevchenko. The World Health Organization says the Ebola epidemic in the Democratic Republic of Congo is now spreading faster than any previous outbreak. More than 2,000 cases have been confirmed, with the WHO trying to coordinate an international response to the crisis. A possible vaccine for this species of Ebola fueling this outbreak is being trialed in the British city of Oxford. Our global health correspondent Dominic Hughes reports.
15: There are now 2,073 confirmed cases of Ebola in the DRC, including nearly 800 deaths. But health experts believe many cases have not yet been identified, and the true figure could be two or even four times higher. This latest outbreak has still not been contained and is expanding faster than any other previous outbreak. While 90% of the cases are in Ituri province in the northeast of the DRC, there have been new cases in two other provinces, and there is a very real risk this Ebola epidemic will spread to neighbouring South Sudan. The World Health Organization is coordinating the international response. Its Director General is Dr. Tedros Ghebreyesus.
16: The outbreak in DRC is continuing to outpace the response. Active armed conflict is hampering access to the affected areas. Just yesterday, a treatment center in Bunia was attacked. We face several technical challenges, but we also need political intervention to facilitate the scale-up in the response.
15: While there is still no vaccine for the Bundibugyo species of Ebola, which is driving this outbreak, the first human trials of a possible jab were announced earlier this week by a team at the University of Oxford. But the challenges of reaching remote communities in a vast country with a fragile health service and where many rival armed militias are active are immense. WHO officials warn that containing this outbreak will take months, a marathon, not a sprint.
7: Dominic Hughes. You're listening to The Newsroom on the BBC World Service. The port of Rotterdam is Europe's largest freight hub and has long been tied to activities powered by fossil fuels. It hosts some of Europe's biggest oil, chemical, and container terminals. But it's now trying to cut greenhouse gas emissions from its own activities and encouraging businesses on its site to be greener. But it's not being left to determine environmental reform on its own. It's facing a climate lawsuit that questions whether a sprawling industrial hub operating on this scale can ever become environmentally friendly. Our Netherlands correspondent is Anna Holligan. The Port of Rotterdam has a problem.
17: Our current emissions are 29 million tons of CO2.
7: The equivalent of?
17: 60,000 flights, return flights from Amsterdam to Los Angeles.
7: Yeah. We're driving through the vast industrial site with Mark van Dijk, head of external relations, the Port of Rotterdam Authority.
17: It's not very good. Sometimes we are just waiting till there is one magic solution that suddenly solves all the climate emissions. Well, I can promise you that won't be there.
7: Standing on the edge of a grassy verge, the horizon's dominated by cranes, bulk carriers and container stacks, the visible parts of a vast energy and chemicals hub. Just step down a little bit, because we don't need to be in this. Sheltering from the wind, director of the environmental group Advocates for the Future, Michael van Vissen.
18: We are not asking to shut down the port immediately. This is a really big industry. We are still, as a society, very dependent on it. But
7: he's launched a lawsuit to compel the port to reach its own climate targets faster.
18: What the port is doing right now, they are building up innovative things while not having a plan to build off the existing fossil industry that, what we know, in 2050 should not be here anymore.
7: Among other things, the port is developing a hydrogen hub, investing in on and offshore power. And there's also an effort to mitigate CO2 emissions with carbon capture and storage.
19: So do you think those innovations that they're working on will have any real impact?
18: To be honest, no.
19: Wow.
7: We've just boarded a gleaming white yacht.
19: Have to get my sea legs back on.
13: Hi, you're on the boat of the Port of Rotterdam.
7: Oscar van Veen is the port's director of innovation.
13: We try to work together with the polluters and slowly phase them out, or as fast as possible, of course.
19: It's such a challenge when the core business is so fossil fuel intensive.
13: We say we rather have it grey here than black elsewhere, so find innovative ways to phase it out and phase the new energy carriers in.
19: What do you think will make the biggest difference?
13: As Europe, we have to create a level of playing field. We want our port to be greener.
19: Do you see innovations being capable of getting to the point where the people who are working in the fossil fuel industry now will have been redeployed into something that's cleaner
13: and greener? Absolutely, absolutely. There still be factories, only it won't be coals anymore, but it will be on hydrogen. Also with the digital transition, with every new technology, people were afraid of their jobs, but that it resulted in more jobs, only different. For instance, also AI, it can help us do our job better.
7: But many of the biggest emitters in this port answer to headquarters in the US or China. If the rules in Rotterdam become too tight, they can simply move. And a contrast in legislation sharpens Rotterdam's concern and the activists' resolve.
18: If we can get a court to say, you really need to do something against climate change, that can set a precedent not only for the Netherlands, but for the world as a whole.
7: The port insists they are heading in the same direction. The disagreement is over how fast and how radically to change. Anna Holligan at the Port of Rotterdam. Next to outer space, and the NASA Space Agency is expected to launch a new super telescope later this year that will be able to detect billions of new galaxies and tens of billions of new stars. Rebecca Kesby spoke to the head of science at NASA, Dr. Nikki Fox, who told her more about the Nancy Grace Roman Space Telescope, named after NASA's first chief astronomer.
20: That is getting ready to launch. So the telescope itself, it's a big astrophysics telescope. It is in Florida at the launch site doing all of those final checks. All great. It's actually going to go to the location very close to where the James Webb Space Telescope is. We call it the L2 point. And from there, it will look out into space. It will do huge, like all sky surveys. It will be looking for exoplanets. It will be looking for planets that could maybe have, you know, signatures of life out in the universe. With Nancy Grace Roman, we discovered right now about 6,000 planets in other sort of solar systems like ours. You know, we will discover billions of new galaxies, almost one galaxy for every person.
21: Wow.
20: We will discover, you know, tens of thousands of new planets, tens of billions of new stars. I mean, that's what we're going to be doing. And we're going to be studying dark energy, which I realize sounds like what on earth is that? It's basically what powers our universe. It drives why the universe is continuing to expand, you know, why it hasn't stopped, why it is still expanding. That is the energy that literally powers the universe. We call it dark energy because it's very hard to detect, but Nancy Grace Roman will be doing that with this incredible machine.
21: It is incredible. Why is it so different to any other telescope we've had before?
20: Each telescope we build kind of builds on the one before. When you think about using them all together, it's like looking around. If you could only see in one color, you only see certain things here on Earth. We look at the universe in all wavelengths, and that's how we kind of build up this picture. So with the Space Telescope and the James Webb Space Telescope together, one looking in ultraviolet and visible, the other looking in infrared, gives you that full spectrum. Nancy Grace Roman is a very different kind of telescope. It actually does this all sky survey, so it has a field of view about 100 times that of Hubble. Yeah. And it basically scans the sky. It looks like it's almost doing a sort of bowing and twisting motion. That's kind of how you can think about how the telescope is sort of working. But it will actually just scan and do these full, enormous sky surveys, and that's why we can see so much more.
7: NASA's Dr. Nikki Fox. Wildlife authorities in Nepal have located and fitted a satellite tracking collar on a notorious wild elephant, blamed for the deaths of at least 25 people over the years. The animal was tracked in the western sector of the Chitwan National Park after a 10-day search. I'm joined now by our global affairs correspondent, Ambarasan Atarajan. Ambarasan, tell us more about this elephant.
22: Now, we have heard about human-animal conflict, elephants attacking humans in the past, but this is a remarkable tale of Durbe, the elephant which is called locally, which has been literally terrorizing villages around the Chitwan National Park, which is along the border between Nepal and India. Now, over the years, the last 10 years, it has killed more than 25 people. And in 2012, the government gave an order to even shoot the elephant. There was a huge operation involving dozens of officers and military. Even though it was wounded, it just ran into the forest and it resurfaced in 2016 again. Now, what happens is it goes around the villages during the harvest season trying to, you know, take paddy or sugarcane. That's when it attacks the humans. And the latest one was a woman and her four-year-old son were killed by the elephant about 15 days ago. That led to protests by locals following the public outrage. Now, the authorities conducted a 10-day search operation. It was a monsoon season, thick outgrowth, and finally they tranquilized it and put a collar.
7: Yeah, tell us more about this tracking operation.
22: Now, the satellite collar, now it is GPS fitted, even though they tried to fix twice earlier, they stopped working. You know, they go into water and they go deep in the jungle. Now, this one, it will give information every 15 minutes so that the authorities can warn the local villages. And at the same time, they can also send rescue teams or wildlife teams to drive it back into the forest. So, but what is interesting here, it's one case where why this elephant is remarkable, people are talking about, is in 2012, it killed the parents of one Sachindra Bote. And then fast forward 14 years later, the woman and the child who were killed last year were his daughter-in-law and his grandson. So The same guys. He moved away because of this elephant threat from that village. He crossed the river, moved far away to the other end of the forest. And 14 years later, two more members of his family, which means four people from the same family, were killed by this elephant. That is why it is getting this, you know, wide attention, causing outrage. But now the officials hope that once it is, you know, goes into the forest, they can track. But it is also having the larger issue of human-animal conflict.
7: I mean, yeah, just briefly, Ambarasan, what's to blame for these elephant attacks in Nepal?
22: See, first and foremost is elephant habitat is reducing. When the human settlements are enlarging, obviously people are going, those who are living close to the forest areas, they are encroaching upon human elephant habitats. Elephants, they roam around a vast area. They don't settle in one particular forest. In this case, they move between India and Nepal. And the elephant corridors are also being occupied. And then tourism. So these are some of the reasons. For example, like 350 people were killed in the last 15, 16 years in Nepal. And at the same time, dozens of elephants also get killed because of electrocution, the fences set up by the local villagers. So that is why, you know, the human-animal conflict is increasing because of human activities.
7: Ambarasan, thank you. Ambarasan Atarajan. You've been listening to The Newsroom with me, Celia Hatton. Before we go, our main news. Families of the 43 victims of the 2018 Genoa Bridge disaster say the conviction of 32 people on charges of manslaughter through negligence is a first step. Thanks for listening.
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24: BBC News with Chris Aldridge. Families of the victims of the 2018 Genoa Bridge disaster say the conviction of 32 people on charges of manslaughter through negligence is a first step. Those found guilty include the former head of the company that operates Italian motorways. The judges found the bridge had been improperly maintained. The commander of Ukraine's armed forces has called for a renewed focus on effective strategy in the war. General Sirski's comments came amid a row with the outgoing defense minister, Mikhailo Fedorov, whose removal has sparked protests. More than 850 wildfires are burning across Canada. A large cluster of fires from Ontario is sending thick plumes of smoke and poor air quality to Toronto and parts of the United States. A leading US scientific body says it's becoming easier to link specific extreme climate events like heat waves and cold snaps to man-made global warming. With tools and data sets constantly advancing, the science is being increasingly used in lawsuits against fossil fuel companies. Iranian news agencies are reporting that US missiles have struck close to the Gulf island of Keshem in the Strait of Hormuz. The island is said to have tunnels storing anti-ship missiles, mines, and other munitions. The US Secretary of State Marco Rubio has urged countries to share intelligence to counter what he called a growing threat of left-wing terrorism. He said the threat they posed had reached a level not seen in decades. President Trump will attend the World Cup final between Argentina and Spain on Sunday, but his Argentine counterpart, Javier Milei, will not. He says that is because of superstition. 10 previously unheard songs by David Bowie are to be released. They were recorded from earlier in his career when he was still known by the stage name Davy Jones. BBC News.
25: This is National Native News. I'm Jill Freitas.
1: First Nations chiefs in Canada have gathered in Ottawa for a 3-day General Assembly. High on the agenda for the Assembly of First Nations is the issue of clean water. As Dan Karpinchuk reports, many of the chiefs say Ottawa's new proposed clean water legislation appears to walk back their hard-won rights.
3: The new proposed legislation is in line with a previous bill that failed to pass under the government of former Prime Minister Justin Trudeau. Some chiefs are taking issue with new changes to the wording that no longer explicitly recognizes First Nations rights to clean drinking water as a human right. The new bill was recently introduced with the aim of making sure that Indigenous people have reliable access to clear drinking water in their communities. Algonquin Chief Greg Sarazen.
4: We need to protect water. We need sustainable water. There needs to be legislation that ensures safe, clean, sustainable drinking water.
3: About 100 chiefs and community members recently held a march for clean drinking water. A regional chief from Newfoundland, Brendan Mitchell, says the issue is critical, but no longer appears to be a priority with this federal government.
6: Previously in meetings with the former prime minister, at 3 times I heard him state in a meeting like this, that no relationship was more important to him than his relationship with the Indigenous people of Canada. I've yet to hear our current Prime Minister say that.
3: The AFN Assembly is considering a proposed resolution that calls on chiefs to demand the right to clean water be included in new legislation. For National Native News, I'm Dan Karpinchuk.
1: The food sovereignty movement is teaching tribes to reclaim healthier and more sustainable food systems. And a new memoir penned by one of Arizona's most popular Indigenous chefs is giving direction. KJZZ's Gabriel Pietrasio reports.
23: Executive chef Nephi Craig is in charge of Cafe Gojo in White River and is now the author of Our Knives Will Save Us, dispatches from a White Mountain Apache chef.
25: I'm 46 years old and 15 years into my sobriety, and I wanted to write the story that is a tool for others.
23: His modern scratch kitchen inside a renovated gas station employs fellow Apaches recovering from substance abuse.
25: This is our legacy to make health and healing an everyday practice, bringing back ceremonies, planting songs, cooking, recipes, hunting, language, all of that great stuff. That way it doesn't matter if you're in New York or on the res.
23: For National Native News, I'm Gabriel Pietrasio.
1: New Mexico's high tax incentives meant to lure film production crews are paying off, even in remote or rural communities. Roz Brown has more.
26: After reaching a financial high mark in 2022, the state's film industry took a hit starting the next year after 2 Hollywood strikes. Now it's showing modest gains, thanks in part to the Uplift program, designed to encourage film and television producers to choose more rural communities or those off the beaten path. Film office director Steve Graham says production spent some $325 million in the recent fiscal year, nearly a quarter in locations beyond Santa Fe and Albuquerque.
27: There's a historically high mark now for $57 million worth of shooting in the rural areas. It means the Uplift works and it has spread activity across the state.
26: I'm Roz Brown.
1: On this day, July 16, 1741, Danish explorer Vitus Bering, sailing for Russia, sighted Alaska's coast near Mount St. Elias during the Great Northern Expedition. The voyage marked the beginning of sustained Russian contact with Alaska Native peoples, forever changing the lives of Onungak, Sukpiak, Yupik, and other indigenous communities through the fur trade and eventual colonization. I'm Jill Freitas.
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8: This is Asian View from NHK World Japan. I'm Raja Pradhan. More than 50 people have died in Bangladesh after days of monsoon rain triggered floods and landslides. In the south of the country, massive landslides struck Rohingya refugee camps in Cox's Bazar. 16 people, including children, were killed.
9: Around 12,500 to 13,000 families are stranded alone in this village. The water is up to the ceiling in many places. Roads are being washed away as well.
8: Bangladesh and much of South Asia are now in the annual monsoon season. With more rain expected, authorities are urging residents to stay alert. Thai authorities are inspecting restaurants and entertainment facilities nationwide to assess their safety measures. The move comes after more than 30 people were killed in a fire at a Bangkok pub. Fire department officials are checking emergency exits and signage at venues in the capital. They're also asking staff if fire extinguishers and other safety equipment work. Tokyo Governor Koike Yuriko says cities around the world must work together to tackle global challenges such as climate change. Koike held talks Tuesday with UN Secretary General Antonio Guterres in New York. After the meeting, she told reporters about a proposal she made to Guterres last year to relocate some UN functions to Tokyo.
10: There are about 30 UN organizations in Tokyo and other cities in Japan. We are listening to their views and considering the possibilities.
8: While visiting New York University, Koike agreed to consider opening a campus in Tokyo to foster global talent. This is NHK World Japan. A cyber attack on Japanese frozen food giant Nichidei Corporation has triggered system failures, disrupting restaurant chains, major retailers, and delivery services. Nichidei says some of the servers that came under attack stored personal data, so it shut them down before launching an investigation into possible information leaks. The company expects to start resuming services on Friday, but it cannot confirm when full operations will return to normal. A Japanese product safety body reports over half of lithium-ion battery accidents in the country occurred while they were charging. The National Institute of Technology and Evaluation analyzed over 2,100 fire and smoke incidents involving lithium-ion batteries in the 5 years through 2025. The analysis found 57% of them occurred during charging. The institute says there were a record 561 cases in Japan last year, up more than 10% from 2024. Lithium-ion batteries are heat-sensitive, and the number of accidents increases in the summer. Some cases involved portable chargers left in cars. The institute is calling on people to place their devices within view while charging, not to leave them in direct sunlight or in cars, and to check recall information. The first Japanese researcher to win the Nobel Prize in Physiology or Medicine has died. Tonegawa Susumu was 86 years old. Tonegawa uncovered the mechanism of how the immune system produces various antibodies to fight viruses and bacteria. That earned him the Nobel Prize in 1987. He was a professor at the Massachusetts Institute of Technology, studying the brain and how it forms memories. MIT says Tonegawa died on July 11th. The Japan Tourism Agency has notified municipalities they may restrict or effectively ban private lodgings.
11: If there's a risk of disrupting the peace and quiet of residential areas or the educational environment around schools, local governments can use ordinances to restrict short-term rentals, including by cutting the annual operating limit to 0 days.
8: Wednesday's action comes in response to a flood of complaints about noise, improper garbage disposal, and other problems caused by people staying at private lodgings. The number of lodgers has ballooned in line with the sharp rise of tourists visiting Japan. The government legalized private lodgings in residential areas 8 years ago, allowing them to operate for up to 180 days a year. The notice marks a U-turn by the JTA. It had argued allowing municipalities to ban short-term rentals would be inappropriate. This is Asian View from NHK World Japan.
12: Could social media be facing a big tobacco moment?
7: From American Public Media, this is Marketplace Tech. I'm Megan McCarty-Carino.
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7: The attorneys general of four states, California, Colorado, Kentucky, and New Jersey, are suing Meta for $1.4 trillion, claiming the social media giant designed Facebook and Instagram to addict young users. The case is heading to court in Oakland, California next month. It follows a landmark verdict earlier this year. An LA jury found Meta and YouTube liable for mental health harms to a young woman who said she'd become addicted to the platform starting at 9 years old. And there are a slew of similar cases coming down the pike. To help break this down, we're joined by Gaia Bernstein. She teaches tech, privacy, and policy law at Seton Hall University and wrote Unwired, Gaining Control Over Addictive Technologies.
13: Here, the attorneys general are suing on the basis of consumer protection laws that prohibit companies, businesses from misleading and deceiving consumers. They are arguing that the use of addictive features basically misled users, kept them online for longer, and that tech companies hid the harm. They are also suing on the basis of COPPA, the Kids Online Privacy Law, the federal law, which prohibits collection of data from kids under 13 without the consent of their parents, which is part of what was happening on Instagram and on Facebook, which are the platforms in this case.
7: And we

0: Meta was illegally operating, misleading users, keeping kids online for as long as possible, then, and all these actions were not legal, then all the profits they made are going to be disgorged.
1: Even if this big case or, you know, one of the others following it doesn't succeed, do you think these will have an effect on how social media platforms operate moving forward?
0: I don't think that it's going to be about one case. And on top of that, we have schools districts which sued for the cost that they have to pay for the mental health of the students, all the therapy, the extra counseling, and other issues related to that. So it's never about winning a specific case. It's about the overall impact here.
1: That's Gaia Bernstein at Seton Hall University. Jesus Alvarado produced this episode. I'm Megan McCarty-Carino, and that's Marketplace Tech. This is APM.
2: Lithium colonialism. I'm Randy Simon, and this is Earthwise, a look at our changing environment. Lithium is the key metal for electric vehicle and energy storage batteries. Viewed as a way to strengthen U.S. energy independence, there's been a growing rush for lithium across the country. By 2030, at least 6 new mining projects are expected to be underway, and another 13 will soon follow, mostly in the Southwest. There are more than 100 U.S. projects to which companies have staked claims. Worldwide, there are over 500 proposed lithium mines as the need for batteries skyrockets. According to a recent study, socially and economically vulnerable communities are bearing the brunt of the lithium boom. Nearly 2/3 of lithium projects are located in vulnerable counties, tribal lands, and places where people in poverty and people of color disproportionately live. Indigenous communities are especially affected. Roughly 1 in 10 proposed mines sits within 10 miles of a tribal reservation, even though reservations comprise only 2% of U.S. land overall. The Bureau of Land Management under the Trump administration has been fast-tracking permitting of lithium mining projects. The administration has even taken the unprecedented step of buying shares in lithium mines to guarantee federal loans. The current situation harkens back to the 19th century, when numerous treaties and military actions plundered Native American lands across the country. Places like the Black Hills of South Dakota, once seized for gold mining, are now sought for their lithium. History has a tendency to repeat itself. Once again, Native Americans are getting caught up in another minerals development for what is called the greater good. Earthwise is a production of WAMC. Find us on social media at WAMC Radio and listen anytime, anywhere, wherever you get your podcasts.
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4: It's time now for your good news for a good planet. Sustainable subways. Every time a subway train slams on its brakes, it generates excessive heat. In Barcelona, it also sends a burst of energy up to street level to charge an electric car. These trains, which carry 2.3 million passengers a day, are retrofitted with regenerative brakes that capture the energy and funnel it back into the subway's power system. The Metro Charge Project also powers a growing network of publicly accessible EV chargers, saving a third of the train's energy and cutting CO2 emissions by 4,000 metric tons annually. The project costs $8.6 million and is expected to pay for itself in just 4 to 5 years. It's also boosting local economies by lowering energy costs for EV charging and increasing the business activity around them. As of early 2025, the technology is powering 28 of the city's 163 subway stations, with plans to increase EV charging stations and extend regenerative braking to trams and buses. Though retrofitting existing infrastructure is costly, it is worth it. Barcelona's sustainable subways are setting a global precedent for how public transit can move the people, all while reducing pollution and helping the climate crisis. And this is Mandy from GoodNewsGoodPlanet.com.
5: I'm Dr. Anthony Lizowitz, and this is Climate Connections. The Mary Ellen McCormick Complex, built in the 1930s, was Boston's first public housing project, And now, a major overhaul will revitalize the complex and prepare it for the

0: changing climate.
1: How do we make it more sustainable and more livable for the next 100 years?
0: Devanshi Purohit is with CBT Architects, which drafted the master plan for the redevelopment. It includes all-electric, energy-efficient units for current residents, new market-rate housing, and business space, amid parks and other gathering areas. When designing the outdoor spaces, the team preserved mature trees that provide shade, so people can stay cooler even as the climate warms. Climate change is also increasing the risk of flooding from storm surge and sea level rise in nearby Boston Harbor, so the complex will be raised to ensure every building sits above projected future flood levels. And the landscaping will include features such as rain gardens that help water soak underground instead of pooling.
1: It's all just about keeping the water out, keeping the systems running, and making sure that the residents are safe.
0: The first new building will open this fall, with more to come over the next two decades, creating a climate-resilient future for a historic Boston neighborhood. Climate Connections is produced by the Yale Center for Environmental Communication. To learn more about climate change, visit climateconnections.org.
2: Welcome to Yoga Moments. I met a man of the mountains, a singer of prayers and a hunter. When he killed a wild animal, it was done for food, and he always asked its forgiveness and anointed it with pollen. Bears especially were his friends. He was known by one name only, Stone. Over the years, Stone became my spiritual brother, and we exchanged tributes in song and prayer. He was a man of great goodwill and wisdom, and he was an earthkeeper. Our songs were informed by our respective oral traditions and a reverence for nature. He lived on land that was rich in timber and game, and he was literally losing ground to the encroachment of poachers and speculators. In time, he lost something of his spirit, and he went down a solemn way. And when I received notice of his death, I drew the image of a bear and named it Stone. I rode on horseback to the west, to the Red Labyrinth. There were hawks overhead, turning narrowly down, then soaring up and far away, and in their own time returning. All afternoon they regarded me. Then, when the shadows grew long, I entered the labyrinth, and the cliffs leaned over me. From the darkness within, a gust of cold wind came loud and bolting, and I was nearly thrown to the ground. It was not the wind of the plain, but something of the labyrinth itself, essential and deep, without definition or a name. I rode out into the cauldron of the late night and searched the sky for the hawks, but they were no longer there. I felt I had been to the center of the earth, to the house of Genesis. And this reading is from Scott Momaday's latest book, Earthkeeper. Thank you so much for listening today. This is Desiree Mays with Yoga Moments.

0: got, what's his name? Xi Jinping from China. We've got Vladimir Putin from Russia. But most importantly, we got Dylan Schweigel from Los Alamos originally. Yeah?
1: By way of Espanola.
0: By way of Espanola. Let's see. I couldn't hear that too well. By way of Espanola?
1: Mm-hmm.
0: Yeah. And he's a co-chair of the DSA, Santa Fe chapter. And so we're going to be talking about DSA, Democratic Socialists of America, in between the music today. And, right, what else? Oh, I don't have you turned on. That's what's up. There you are. Yeah. Oh, well, glad to meet you. Yeah, we met at the No Kings Day.
2: Mm-hmm.
0: What day was that? What?
2: It was back in end of March.
0: End of March, way back then.
2: Mm-hmm. Yeah, I apologize. It took me a long time to to reach back out. I've been pretty preoccupied.
0: Hey, no problem. Yeah, that was a good one. I vaguely remember it. And I wandered down to where the booths were. I was really close, I think, to the speakers that day.
2: Mm-hmm.
0: And I couldn't even move hardly. So many people around me. And my knee started aching. Got a bad knee. And I said, geez, I got to go sit down. So I had to push through the people, you know, sit down.
2: Oh, yeah. It was packed. I had to take the long way around to my booth trying to get through that crowd. Yeah.
0: Yeah, well, how many guys were there from DSA?
2: It was a pretty good group of us. I want to say it was about a dozen of us. You know, maybe half a dozen of us there to man the table, and then just a lot of, you know, a lot of members of the chapter just coming by to say hi and hang out. Yeah, it was a pretty fun time for us, really.
0: Yeah, yeah.
2: Mm-hmm.
0: Oh, I love those things. yeah, I think that might have been the day. I think that was the day there was a really good band on. You know, after everybody marched to the plaza or whatever.
2: Mm-hmm.
0: I just hung out listening to that band.
2: Yeah, I was so focused on just the tabling. I kind of tuned out everything around us. And I was pleasantly surprised by the reception that we got, like just the number of people coming by and chatting with us, picking up the literature. You know, it was very overwhelming. You know, not overwhelming. It was just a little bit surprising, you know, just how positive the reception was. You know, there's a little bit of, you know, you kind of wonder how you're going to be received even in, you know, like democratic circles. And, you know, I think it was maybe a harbinger of things to come, you know, with some of the success that DSA has had nationally that, you know, in general, you know, Democrat voters are starting to open up their minds to what the DSA is offering.
0: Yeah, yeah. Did you have any negative pushback from Democrats?
2: No, not at all. I think we've tabled at previous events where that wasn't the case, but this it was overwhelmingly positive, and you know, just felt like we were in the right place, and you know, people were very open to just coming and chatting with us about, you know, what we stood for and, you know, what campaigns we were involved in locally, and it's overall very positive. A lot of people signing up, wanting to get more involved.
0: Yeah. Very cool. Yeah, you were just about closed up when I came by.
2: Mm-hmm.
0: Finally got over there. All right, well, let's listen to who we got here, REM. Let's hear a little music and rest our

0: and talk some more. Okay, that was a band called Proto Martyr, which seems to be somewhat political. I don't know. We got to put this on here. I'll do that in a minute. Okay, Proto Martyr, a song called Three Swallows, which I don't know what it means, but and before that was Proto Martyr doing For Tomorrow. And before that was Socialism is Love by Max Romeo. And we started off with Orange Crush, R.E.M. So my guest today is Dylan Schwegel. And he's co-chair of the Santa Fe chapter of DSA, Democratic Socialists of America. What is the difference between... I'm seeing some YouTube stuff with DSA, and also, what's the other socialist organization?
1: I think there's a few out there. There's PSL, the Party for Socialism and Liberation, is out there.
0: What was DSL?
1: PSL.
0: Oh, PSL.
1: Mm-hmm. Party for Socialism and Liberation.
0: Uh-huh.
1: I think they're...
0: Well, the one I saw was, it seemed like the same... They were sharing the same YouTube channel with DSA. I forget, but anyway.
1: Not too familiar, but I think there's a growing movement of DSA aligned groups and organizations, just a broadly progressive, liberal left to socialist coalition that's I think we're starting to see kind of form in certain parts of the country.
0: Okay, one thing I thought of asking you is, like Trump and all these guys now are saying communists. They've just started using that word in the last month or so. I heard a thing today that says we've got a war against communists in our own country. Can you believe that? So, it's very charged atmosphere. So just for those who may not know, what is the difference between communism and democratic socialism?
1: Sure. Well, democratic socialism does believe in a transition to a socialist society, one in which, workers control the means of production, one in which people live according to their ability and according to their need, right? You contribute what you can to society and you receive what you need to survive, right? To live without material want, just the basics of survival are guaranteed to you so that people are able to flourish and to pursue their own passions, pursue their own happiness, right? Without the trappings of capitalism holding them down and oppressing or exploiting them. So democratic socialism is the belief that that society is possible through democratic and peaceful means. So that includes participating in the electoral process, but it also means, organizing in your workplace, organizing tenants, organizing in your community for policies that are beneficial to the working class, that will empower the working class. And through that combination of projects, we can move towards that society. So it is different from, I think, when a lot of people hear socialism or communism, right? It invokes images of, Stalin, Mao, sort of authoritarian socialist and communist regimes. Democratic socialism, especially here in the United States, I believe it's a project that tries to learn from the mistakes of those regimes tries to pursue the project of socialism with an understanding of sort of American culture and trying to pursue socialism in the context of American politics and American culture.
0: Right. And democratic makes a big difference. Communism was never democratic, or maybe right at the beginning it was, but it got taken over pretty fast by Lenin and then Stalin. And so So Bernie was the first really out there Democratic Socialist Center of politics. Mm-hmm. And yeah, he kind of got screwed by the Democratic Party. And so there's been a lot of turmoil since then. But yeah, the recent electoral victories have been really great.
1: Yeah.
0: And have you met any of those politicians?
1: I have not. I would love to. It would be a dream to meet Bernie Sanders especially.
0: Yeah.
1: I mean, I would not be here if not for Bernie Sanders. His run in 2016 was very inspiring, and I think it really unlocked sort of this new field of possibilities for what American politics could be. You know, he really tapped into just this dissatisfaction, this disillusionment with the system and with politics as it was. And I think the DSA would not be where it is today. We just hit 120,000 members nationally, and that officially makes the DSA the largest socialist organization in American history. Just recently surpassed the Socialist Party in the early 1900s. But we would not be here if not for Bernie Sanders, and I personally would not. You know, his 2016 run was inspiring to me. It radically kind of changed my politics and my belief of what was possible as a teenager about to go to college. And then I joined the DSA in 2019, actually, to volunteer on his campaign because the DSA had endorsed him nationally. And so there's a lot of organizing around the campaign. And so that's the story of me and a lot of people who are in the DSA now is, you know, our sort of the possibilities were unlocked, right, from getting to see Bernie Sanders. And I think also watching the way that the Democratic Party treated him in 2016 and 2020, for me especially in 2020. It was a very, I think it was a moment that very much changed the way that the DSA sees the Democratic Party. And I think is, again, you see it today with these recent victories of DSA candidates, the way that the establishment of the party has responded to them with very open hostility and, you know, almost, you know, I think I heard, you know, some prominent Democrat consultants, you know, threatening to leave the party or, you know, trying to go out there and say that, you know, people who are members of the DSA or Democratic Socialists are not Democrats. They should not be a part of the party. Right. I mean, I think that's very predictable of the party, right, just from what I witnessed in 2020. You know, but it's very unfortunate because I think that like the DSA is offering like a real alternative, a meaningful alternative, and is showing a way for the Democratic Party to come back to power, to really gain the support of the people and be a real serious opposition to Donald Trump and the sort of rising fascist movement behind him. And so I think it's very unfortunate that they're trying to expel or talking some sort of division between.
0: I heard that from one of those big wigs. But, you know, my question is that, I mean, it's a different party than the Democrats, but you can run as a Democrat, right? Mm-hmm. Apparently. Yeah.
1: Well, the DSA is, as of right now, not a political party.
0: Okay.
1: A political organization, certainly with electoral goals, you know, and that is largely through the Democratic Party. In terms of where we are on the spectrum, right, the DSA and the Democrats are the most closely aligned. I think a lot of the positions of the DSA they're not new and they're not really all that radical if you study history. You know, a lot of these things were the positions of the Democratic Party, you know, 50 years ago.
0: Yeah.
1: You know, in many ways, what the DSA is advocating for is just to return to an older form of Democratic Party politics that, you know, saw electoral success and saw a lot of policy success in terms of, you know, empowering the working class and providing, you know, benefits to the working class.
0: Mm-hmm. Yeah. So it's not a party. Okay.
1: We'll see what the future holds.
0: Oh, it might be someday. Yeah, that's right. I gotcha. Well, the party, as I understand it, a party really is a more or less a private organization. And they can kick people out or whatever if they want, I guess. Does that make any sense? I mean, the party really isn't in the Constitution, mm-hmm. right? Mm-hmm. It doesn't say there shall be two parties or whatever. So I'm a little confused about the power struggle that could happen there, but I guess it's not going to happen. I mean, the Democrats should be happy.
1: They should be.
0: Yeah.
1: Yeah, they should be. I mean, I think it's... you see in these races that it's what the voters want, you know, and what is a party really, but it's voter base, you know, yeah. and its members. And I think the DSA is organized in a way that is intentionally as democratic as possible. It's an organization that is, you know, run by its members and decisions are made by its members. The leadership of DSA are all elected. And they come from local chapters too, where there's a very similar process of democratic decision making within the chapters, you know. And so again, it is an alternative to this sort of, you know, the Democratic Party as it is now just seems so controlled at the top by these consultancy firms and these think tanks and you know, these figures who have been in office for a very long time, you know, and there's almost like a culture of seniority there that, you know, everyone has to wait their turn because they've been here, you know, for right. this many years. And so yeah. now it's their time to be in charge. And, you know, I think, yeah, the recent successes electorally of a DSA candidate shows that, like, the voters are not satisfied with that. The voters feel that the Democratic Party is not being, reflective of really where they are, you know, on key issues like support for Israel, you know, Medicaid or Medicare for all, in support of workers' rights generally, or even just the vigorousness with which the Democratic Party has opposed Donald Trump and his movement and their policy goals. You know, Democratic voters, they want a party that will really fight. You know, you can't ring the alarm bell about, you know, the rise of Donald Trump and fascism for 10 years and then just kind of sit on your hands as he's, you know, gutting the federal government and the functions of it and, you know, and starting wars all across the globe. You know, people want to see a party that will really fight that, you know, that's what you said you would do. People just want to hold you to your word, and if you can't do it, people are going to look for someone who will.
0: Yeah, it's tough fighting him, though. I mean, he's like a mob boss. People have died trying to fight him, especially Iranians. So we'll be right back after a short break here. What do we come back with? Let's come back with what's his name? What's this guy's name?
1: Kendrick Lamar.
0: Kendrick Lamar. That's right. Pimp, to Pimp a Butterfly.
1: Greatest rapper of all time, in my opinion.
0: All right. Yeah, well, I love the Super Bowl show. And I didn't know him before that. I really hadn't heard. I knew the name, but that's about all. All right, here's a few little announcements for you.
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0: Okay. All right. Dylan was just telling me about this track we're going to hear now from Kendrick Lamar called Wesley's Theory. And it is about Wesley Snipes.
1: It's a reference to Wesley Snipes.
0: Yeah. But he didn't have that much of a theory, maybe. Did he get sidelined by the industry somehow?
1: I think that's what it's referring to. I'm not as familiar with Wesley Snipes himself, but the track is good.
0: It is. Yeah.
1: Got to watch out for the curse words, though.
0: Yeah, well, that's why I picked this one. Okay. I don't think there's anything in this. I played it before, and nobody complained, so. All right, here we go. It's ready to go. Isn't it?

0: what for?
1: Yo, what's up? It's Trey. Remember the first time you came out to the house? You said you wanted a spot like mine. But remember, anybody can get it. The hard part is keeping it.
2: What you want? You a house, you a car, 40 acres and a mule, a piano, a guitar, anything.

0: You know who that was, Dylan?
1: I do not.
0: You can't look. that was King Crimson. A song called Frame by Frame. They were kind of a prog rock, progressive rock band. I mean, it's, a lot of those guys are still around, I know. But I can't think of their names right now. Anyway, that was a request from Mr. Bean in New York, which I should have played earlier. Maybe next week I'll play it earlier in the show because he has to work or whatever, pick up his wife or something. He only gets to hear the first 5 minutes or whatever. Before that, it was Superchunk Precision Auto. I always thought Superchunk was a made-up name, as I heard it mentioned on another album, a Bruce Coburn album. And then I realized, wait, that is a real band. Superchunk. And before that was, okay, I got those mixed up. We started off with Wesley's Theory, right? Kendrick Lamar? Mm-hmm. I got those mixed up. Anyway, my guest today, I have a guest. He is a wonderful co-chair of the Santa Fe chapter of Democratic Socialists of America. But you want to read this PSA?
1: Sure.
0: I don't like reading them that much. I always stumble over my words.
1: Sure, why not?
0: Okay, go for it.
1: SFCC announces respiratory care open houses from 1 to 3 p.m. on August 27th, September 24th, October 22nd, and December 7th in room 433. The open houses give prospective students the opportunity to meet respiratory care program faculty and staff, check out SFCC's state-of-the-art training equipment, and to learn about the many career opportunities for respiratory therapists in New Mexico. Applications for the respiratory care program are open through December 11th. The spring 2027 respiratory care classes begin January 4th, 2027. For more info, contact Sarah Rodriguez at 505-428-1082.
0: All right. Job opportunity, huh? Yeah. Our college has a lot going on for sure. Thanks. Oh, we just got a few minutes here before top of the hour. I was curious, you have a job? You work somewhere?
1: I do, yeah.
0: What do you do?
1: I've worked here in Santa Fe in social services since I came back from college. Right now I work at a youth shelter. Kids that are homeless, coming off the street, mostly children that are coming through CYFD.
0: Uh-huh.
1: Yeah. Before that, I was working as an outreach worker on the streets with the unhoused population, doing case management. Before that, worked in a rental assistance program.
0: Wonderful. Yeah. Well, do you contact your city councilors? Well, yeah, and city councilors and mayor and all that stuff.
1: Yeah. I've had opportunities to speak with some of the city councilors and Mayor Garcia in different capacities. I try to stay regularly involved in conversations or events or city council meetings that are involving, you know, homeless issues. You know, I live in Española, so you know, I try to be intentional about kind of what I'm engaging in, you know, not being a citizen of Santa Fe, but someone who's here pretty much every day and working alongside the population. You know, I think it's important for people doing that kind of work to be advocates for people who often can't advocate for themselves, you know, and especially with the housing crisis being what it is and, you know, this population of people on the street rising very quickly and, you know, services and shelters are, you know, struggling to keep up with the population growth. You know, it's very important for people doing that work to speak on their clients' behalves.
0: Yes. Which youth group are you with then?
1: Youth shelters and family services.
0: Okay.
1: Mm-hmm.
0: Is that a state?
1: No, that's private, nonprofit.
0: Right. Yeah. Cool. All right. Well, you going to stick around for another hour? Or you can go if you want.
1: No, I'm having fun.
0: Good.
1: Happy to stay.
0: Yeah, pick out some more tunes. So we've got a break for BBC News here in 2 minutes or so. Oh, yeah, here's something else to read. Tonight is a free concert on the plaza, 6 p.m., sponsored by Five and Dime and Haagen-Dazs, Thursday, July 16th, which, by the way, is Trinity Day, the day of the first nuclear explosion in New Mexico, and the last in New Mexico. Trinity Day, so that's a New Mexican day to think about that. And it was only, a little over 2 weeks after that first explosion they bombed Hiroshima.
1: Mm-hmm.
0: Yeah. Anyway, tonight is Eileen Ivers and the Brigadens with Sean Chai at the Plaza at 6 p.m. And tomorrow night is, this is cool, the Meow Wolf Monster Battle. I went to one of those one time. Everybody dresses up as their favorite monster. Featuring Fleet Mac Wood with Galaxy and Autumn Attic at the Plaza 6 p.m. And then Monday is the Albuquerque concert at the Rail Yard 6 p.m. with Coco Caliente. So for more information, lensic360.org. Let's see that thing. So, I'm going to tell the 8th from the 9th. All right, so we're out of here. We'll be back with Dylan and lots more music for another hour here on Function at the Junction. It's DJ Bird. And you want to call us, you can, 505-510-5737. Especially during the actual part of the show, not during the breaks. So we'll see you after the BBC News. So hopefully there'll be some good news on there.
1: You never know.
0: You never know. There's a thing about David Bowie on there, which is cool. All right, see you. Bye.
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4: BBC News with Govinda Gill. The commander of the Ukrainian Armed Forces has warned that the country needs to focus on war and on effective strategy. Oleksandr Syrskyj made his comments after angry protests took place in several Ukrainian cities against the surprise dismissal of the country's popular defence minister, Mykhailo Fedorov. Paul Adams is in Kyiv.
5: By almost universal consent, Mykhailo Fedorov was an extremely effective minister. More than anyone, he's credited with promoting the sort of technological innovations, especially drones, that have helped Ukraine to turn the tide of the war. But it also seems that Ukraine's young, dynamic defense minister has found it impossible to work with the country's much older commander-in-chief, Oleksandr Syrskyj, a national hero, but also a product of the old Soviet-era military system. With the departure of Ukraine's fourth defense minister in 4 years, the country is once again experiencing a period of political uncertainty.
4: More than 850 wildfires are burning across Canada, with officials saying the vast majority are out of control. The large cluster of fires affecting northwestern areas of Ontario is responsible for sending thick plumes of smoke and poor air quality to the city Toronto and parts of the United States. Matt Neer is a resident of Toronto.
6: I think we've actually just seen it really increase overnight. Like, you can't see any of the city anymore. You can almost taste the smoke today. I think yesterday it was much milder. So we're definitely seeing it get worse. I do hope that it passes, though, quickly.
4: A leading US scientific body says it's becoming easier to link specific extreme climate events to global warming. In a new report, the National Academies of Sciences, Engineering and Medicine said tools and data sets are constantly advancing, allowing researchers to link with a degree of confidence heat waves and cold snaps to man-made climate change. The science is being increasingly used in lawsuits against fossil fuel companies. Families of the 43 victims of the 2018 Genoa Bridge disaster say the conviction of 32 people on charges of manslaughter through negligence is a first step. Those found guilty include the former head of the company that operates Italian motorways, Giovanni Castellucci, along with some of his senior managers. The judges found that no maintenance work had been carried out on the bridge in the 51 years since it was built. Luca Ughetto lost four of his family members in the bridge collapse.
7: It happened because of something, because someone did not actually do their job. We listened today to the speech of the judge and we were all concerned, but there was a bit of relief, you know, after all these years. We've been waiting. We were, as David said, anxious. We've been waiting a lot, but now we want to say justice be made.
4: World News from the BBC. The US military says it's launched a new wave of strikes against Iran, intended to degrade the country's military capabilities. The announcement came after news agencies in Iran reported missiles landing in the port of Bandar Abbas and also close to the island of Keshem in the Strait of Hormuz. Our international editor, Jeremy Bowen, has this assessment.
8: America has a seemingly infinite capacity to do massive damage to Iran, physical damage. But it doesn't have the capacity, it appears, to force Iran to capitulate, to make the concessions that Donald Trump feels are necessary. And one thing that Iran is absolutely certain is that it will not relinquish what it believes are its rights over control of navigation through this very strategic Strait of Hormuz.
4: The US Secretary of State Marco Rubio has urged countries to share intelligence to counter what he called a growing threat of left-wing terrorism. Hosting representatives of more than 60 nations, Mr. Rubio said violent extremism by far-left activists in the US had risen to levels not seen in decades. His initiative aligns with the Trump administration's stated priority of confronting left-wing groups. A row has broken out between the United States and Brazil, with both sides resorting to highly undiplomatic language. The spat follows Washington's announcement that it would impose a 25% tariff on Brazilian exports. The US Secretary of State Marco Rubio blamed Brazil's president for the taxes, saying that Lula da Silva had put his own ego ahead of making a deal. 10 previously unheard songs by David Bowie are to be released, recorded from early on in his career when he was still known as the stage name Davy Jones. The early recordings remained in an archive until now. BBC News.
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0: All right, we're back. This is Function at the Junction. DJ Bird here with Dylan Schwegel. Say hello, Dylan.
1: Hello.
0: To our huge audience out there. My cousin says she's listening today in Salem, Oregon, and probably some other family members, hopefully. Did you tell anybody you were going to be on?
1: I did. I told my fiance and her family I got to get down to Santa Fe and get on this show.
0: All right. You came down from Abiquiu?
1: Yeah. Been helping them move into the new property the past few days.
0: Right. Did you get any rain up there?
1: A little bit. Some nice rain smells. It is cooler up there, it gets a little bit more rain, which is nice. Being in Espanola, the middle of the valley, it's hot, and all the rain pours on the mountains before it gets to us.
0: Yeah, I remember being in Espanola for a parade one time. It was hot. It's hot here, too. But there's a chance of rain today. Like you say, we got some clouds building up. Okay, here I looked up a few rain songs, so let's start off with probably the best one ever by the Beatles.

0: Ringo.
1: Yeah. Ringo.
0: Ringo Starr, former Beatle. Nice. He just turned 85, I think. He just turned something. I'm pretty sure it's 85. Before that, we heard kind of a love song, A Little Love, Come In Out of the Rain and Make Love by Total. Before that, we heard Gene Kelly singing in the rain from that movie. If you know what movie that's from, give me a call, 505-510-5737, and you will win the prize of my affection. And before that, we heard the greatest rain song, The Beatles, Rain. All right, my guest is Dylan Schwegel, co-chair of Santa Fe chapter of DSA. And let's see how much time we got here. We've got 8 minutes. Let's talk for 8 minutes. All right, let's see. So if you're just tuning in, I don't know. Dylan was born in Los Alamos, moved to Pittsburgh, went to college in Indiana. Now he lives in Espanola, but he's soon going to move to Abiquiu.
2: Yep. After I'm married.
0: After he gets married. When's that going to be?
2: We're hoping for September of next year.
0: 27?
2: Mm-hmm.
0: What's your fiance do?
2: She actually just graduated from here at a community college. She graduated with the Associates in Fine Arts. So she's a very talented artist. She does a lot of different things, ceramics, tinsmithing, painting, drawing. Very, very talented, very skilled. She's a great cook, too.
0: Wow.
2: Yeah.
0: She's from the area here?
2: Mm-hmm. Yeah. Mm-hmm. Yeah, from Taos and Santa Fe.
0: Yeah. All right. How far are you going to be from George O'Keefe's house?
2: Pretty close. Pretty close, yeah. Almost just across the Chama from there.
0: Ah. Mm-hmm. Yeah. Close to, what's the name of that place? The Hot Springs?
2: Yeah. Oh. Yeah, pretty close to there, too. It's beautiful up there. It's beautiful. And it's a really beautiful property that they've just moved on to. And
0: That's her folks, yeah.
2: Yeah. Only thing I'm not looking forward to is the drive.
0: Yeah.
2: The drive all the way from there to here. Yeah.
0: Well, there might be. Is how about that blue truck thing?
2: taking the bus?
0: The blue bus.
2: Yeah, the blue bus. Yeah.
0: Does that go through there?
2: It does. It does, actually. Yeah.
0: But still.
2: But yeah. I like my car.
0: All right. You can listen to music.
2: Yeah.
0: You listen to the news. All right. Well, okay. Let's see. Let's talk about a little bit more about democratic socialism. It's not communism. All right. It's democratic and it's social programs. Basically, right? Like we already have Medicare mm-hmm. for old people like me. Mm-hmm. And we already have police forces, Social Security. We got a lot of socialism already in the country, right? And without socialism, the country probably would have, who knows what would have happened after the Depression, during the Depression, right?
2: Yeah. I think that...
0: The big depression.
2: Yeah, yeah, yeah. Exactly. I mean, a lot of what we are supporting. Again, it goes back to there was an older version of the Democratic Party that actually believed a lot of what the DSA believes now.
0: Right.
2: Obviously, the DSA wants to be more expansive. The project of democracy shouldn't just be limited to, how we vote. Into our political system, a full democracy is one in which democracy is extended to the workplace, extended to public goods and services, the things that we need to live, that you just can't go without: housing, healthcare, childcare, public utilities. I think a lot of people think of that as a big government, right? Big government is going to be in charge, right? That's kind of the image that's evoked from that. But really, it's a project of making these goods and services widely available to everyone, and giving people the power to make decisions over them. You know, you don't often get a say in what happens at your workplace, you know, but you depend on it for your livelihood. You don't get to have a say over your healthcare needs, or you don't get to have much of a say over your housing. You know, there's a lot of elements of our society that, you know, people with a lot of money get to make the decisions, and people with a lot of power get to make the decisions. And then we as regular citizens just have to go along with it, you know, even as, you know, we're struggling to afford groceries, we're struggling to afford rent, you know, we're not getting paid enough to get by, it's not keeping up with inflation. You know, a lot of people going without healthcare services because of how expensive it is. You know, we believe that in a fully functioning democratic society, citizens do have the right to have a say over these things, and that some of these things should be guaranteed to them, not a commodity that they have to pay for.
0: Right. Right. I got two things that came to my mind. When you said big government. So that's what Ronald Reagan was saying, you know, if the government says, I'm here to help you, you know, kick him out of your door or whatever. But he didn't care about big corporations, though, or big billionaires. He just, you know, put down big government. The government's got to shrink. Even Bill Clinton did that, shrunk the government some. So if the government's really for the people, by the people, then the government's fine. It's a good thing. And that leads to the other thing. Have you been to any socialist countries?
2: No, I have not. I've been out of the country once, twice before, but not to any explicit socialist country.
0: Yeah, yeah. But there's a lot of countries better than us. That's for sure.
2: Mm-hmm. There are countries with a strong, robust social democracy, you know, where there are certain goods and services that are guaranteed to their citizens. And people have much more power to have a say over these things. And I think generally, if you look at countries that have these kinds of policies, you know, they rate pretty high on the happiness index and generally satisfaction with their lives. You know, citizens in these countries tend to rate higher. You know, I think a lot of like Scandinavian countries that applies to, you know, certain European countries. You know, I think there's some Latin American countries too, like Mexico. I don't know if you necessarily say that the party in power in Mexico is like a socialist party, but it's a party that believes generally in expanding social services, making them affordable at the point of access, you know, raising the minimum wage to a certain level to keep up with the cost of living. And it's generally a very popular party, and people seem to be happier, you know, with the state of the economy there.
0: Yeah, yeah. First woman president, right?
2: Mm-hmm. Mm-hmm.
0: Yeah. Now, that's another issue, right? The women's rights and the feminist movement. There is, who is your other co-chairs for one?
2: My other co-chair is active in labor organizing here in town. Her name's Lauren, and she is a member of a federal labor union, working on like public land, or I believe it's with BLM, the Public Lands Bureau of Land Management. She's been very busy lately. You know, it's tough right now being a federal employee with everything that the administration is doing right now. I think actually the administration recently revoked collective bargaining rights for labor unions working under the federal government, and so there's an ongoing struggle there.
0: Wow. So is it that part of the DSA to have equal representation, male and female co-chairs?
2: It's not a, I wouldn't say it's a requirement. I think generally we certainly make an effort to to be as diverse as possible, particularly in our leadership. You know, it is important to have a chapter, and especially leadership, that's representative of the whole community. And so, you know, usually we try to be mindful of that, right? Because oftentimes American politics can be overwhelmingly dominated by, you know, older white men.
0: Yeah.
2: you know, I think...
0: like Lindsey Graham and Mitch McConnell and Trump.
2: Mm-hmm. Yeah.
0: Yeah. Well, you know, I used to be a little bit active in the Green Party here in New Mexico, but that didn't seem to go too far. The Democrats were really trying to make it very hard for Greens to... well, that was a political party. Mm-hmm. So DSA seems smarter than the Greens in our country.
2: I think DSA's had a lot of success. You know, I guess maybe you could say that DSA's had more success sort of with its electoral strategy. You know, definitely can't deny that now with some of these recent victories. I think it just, you know, we'll have to see exactly where the DSA fits in the larger Democratic Party, as, you know, they're obviously... members of the establishment that do not want to see, you know, a DSA surge within the party. You know, they feel very threatened politically by this, you know, sort of growing movement. And, you know, like I said, we saw it in 2020, right, with Bernie Sanders. Also in 2016, too, you know, his very insurgent campaign, you know, a real effort to move the party and to shift its politics, shift its focus to the working class, and he was not treated well for that.
0: Yeah, but he's still doing great work, huh?
2: Absolutely.
0: Yeah. All right, let's take a short break. We'll be right back with Dylan and some more music.
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0: All right, we're back. So let's read our announcements here right now. 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
0: All right, we're done with our announcements. And we only have half an hour left, right?
2: I'm flying.
0: I could remind you again tonight, if you want to go out and have a free dance party on the plaza, sponsored by the Five and Dime and Haagen-Dazs. you can also get ice cream and peanuts, whatever, across the street from the plaza. That's Five and Dime. Thursday, July 16th, enjoy Eileen Ivers and the Brigadens with Sean Chai, 6 o'clock on the plaza. Tomorrow's the Monster Battle, 6 o'clock on the plaza with Fleet Mac Wood, Galaxy and Autumn Attic. Saturday, oh, it's movie night. I didn't announce that one before, did I? Movie night on the Rail Yard Plaza, Best in Show. Funny movie about dogs. That's at 7 p.m., Rail Yard, Best in Show. And then Monday is Abbaquerque, the ABBA cover band with Coco Caliente, Rail Yard 6. Lenzik360.org for more info and full schedule. All right, let's play one song here at least. Okay, here the Rolling Stones have a new album. Here's Mr. Charm from the Rolling Stones.

0: All right, the Grateful Dead. Dylan and I were just talking about fires, all the big fires we've had around here, but this year we're pretty lucky.
1: Surprisingly, it was very very dry winter, so I was worried it was going to be pretty bad this year.
0: Yeah. Yeah, I got a photo from my brother in New York State. Oh, he just texted me. smoke all over the place in the east there from Canada fires. I heard there was 850 of them.
1: Wow.
0: Yeah, so we got to deal with that. We got to find a way to deal with that, climate change. Before Grateful Dead, we heard Living on a Prayer by Bon Jovi. A graduate of Notre Dame, did you say?
1: Yeah.
0: Yeah, mm-hmm. Okay.
1: Goes to a lot of the football games.
0: Yeah. And before that, we heard two new ones from the Rolling Stones, In the Stars, preceded by Mr. Charm, Mr. Charm, Mr. Charm. So we just got a few minutes left. Yeah, this has been fun. Thanks for coming in.
1: Yeah, it's been great. I appreciate it.
0: We heard some good music. We talked about democratic socialism. And, all right, when is the next? It's the last Sunday of every month, the meetings?
1: Yes, last Sunday of every month at the Center for Progress and Justice, 1420 Cerrillos Road. We meet 4 o'clock.
0: 4 o'clock.
1: Mm-hmm.
0: Oh, all right. That's, 1420. It's near the hostel there on Cerrillos Road. Parking's better in the back, right?
1: Yes.
0: Yeah.
1: Yeah. Do not park in the bike shop parking lot. They hate it.
0: Do not park on Cerrillos Road. It's dangerous. okay. Well, next, when is, see, Sunday, that'll be when? That's, we're getting close to that, aren't we?
1: I think that's the 26th.
0: 26. Maybe I'll come. Nice time of day. Probably be cool and raining or something.
1: Hopefully.
0: Yeah.
1: Mm-hmm.
0: Okay. And our city councilors, who comes?
1: Yeah. The city councilors will come every few meetings or so. It kind of depends on their schedule. You know, they're very, very busy people. They're constantly working, constantly moving. But it's when they do come to meetings, it's great because, you know, it's a good opportunity for us just to chat about what's happening in city council, you know, what's coming up for people to get involved in. Very, very educational, too, in terms of how city government works and, mm-hmm. you know, what's happening there.
0: Sounds good. Sunday the 26th is the next meeting, 4 o'clock. That used to be the film union there, but I heard they're not there anymore.
1: There's a few groups that have offices in there or have.
0: Yeah, I don't think they're there anymore, though.
1: I don't think so.
0: Yeah. And is it still the Democratic headquarters?
1: Yeah. Democratic Party, County Party has an office there, too.
0: Right.
1: Yeah. We just have the meeting space for now. We'll see.
0: Ah.
1: Yeah.
0: Right. Yeah, I've been to a lot of things there. Cool, okay. You all come? Can meet Dylan? Gonna be there?
1: Mm-hmm. Happy to talk with anybody.
0: Mm-hmm. Yeah.
1: It's gonna be an interesting meeting. We have our chapter elections are going to be taking place after the meeting is held, and it's a very interesting time, obviously, for the DSA. You know, definitely feels like DSA has sort of emerged on the scene and in mainstream politics, and you know, within the Democratic Party, and so you know that carries a lot of weight to it. And you know, in our chapter, you know, we don't want to take credit for accomplishments that other chapters have had around the country, but you know, we want to be a part of the action. You know, we want to make headlines ourselves too. So, you know, we see sort of an opportunity after these chapter elections for us to really step up in terms of what we're doing as a group, how engaged we are in the community. And I feel optimistic that, you know, we've got a lot of really, really talented and motivated people that are going to be coming into leadership and you know, really just building up the chapter and taking it to a new level, you know. And we've definitely seen a lot of interest in, you know, in terms of people coming to meetings and coming to events and just wanting to get in touch with us and get involved in some way. So it's a lot of great potential there for us to do a lot of great things. And, you know, anybody interested in getting involved is, you know, welcome to reach out to us. And, you know, and if you have your own ideas about some projects you want to do that we don't have going on right now, you know, our goal is to support everybody in doing what they got to do.
0: Thank you so much. So I'll be back next week, and you can see Dylan.
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6: Yes. BBC News with David Harper. The commander of the Ukrainian armed forces has warned that the country needs to focus on war and on effective strategy. Oleksandr Siersky made his comments after angry protests took place in several Ukrainian cities against the surprise dismissal of the country's popular defense minister Mykhailo Fedorov. The BBC's Paul Adams is in the capital, Kyiv.
7: By almost universal consent, Mykhailo Fedorov was an extremely effective minister. More than anyone, he's credited with promoting the sort of technological innovations, especially drones, that have helped Ukraine to turn the tide of the war. But it also seems that Ukraine's young, dynamic defense minister has found it impossible to work with the country's much older commander-in-chief, Oleksandr Siersky, a national hero, but also a product of the old Soviet-era military system. With the departure of Ukraine's fourth defense minister in 4 years, the country is once again experiencing a period of political uncertainty.
6: More than 850 wildfires are burning across Canada. Officials say the vast majority are out of control. Thick plumes of smoke from a large cluster of fires affecting northwestern areas of Ontario are causing haze and harming air quality in the province's capital, Toronto, and parts of the United States. Alessio Donini from CBC News is in London, Ontario.
8: It's very hazy. Skies have been filled with smoke for several days. We have these great big wildfires in northern Ontario that are just wafting large amounts of smoke down into the southern tip of Ontario. And right now, the air quality is very, very low.
6: Families of the 43 victims of the 2018 Genoa Bridge disaster in Italy say the conviction of 32 people on charges of manslaughter through negligence is a first step. Those found guilty include the former head of the company that operates Italian motorways, Giovanni Castellucci, along with some of his senior managers. The US has expanded its military strikes on Iran, targeting the port city of Bandar Abbas, the island of Keshem in the Strait of Hormuz, and areas along the Gulf. Iran's state-controlled news and media outlets have reported attacks on Bushehr, home to Iran's only civilian nuclear plant, and Ahvaz, the operational heart of its onshore oil production. Throughout the day on Thursday, Iran targeted Jordan and Kuwait. Our international editor, Jeremy Bowen, has this assessment.
9: America has a seemingly infinite capacity to do massive damage to to Iran physical damage, but it doesn't have the capacity, it appears, to force Iran to capitulate, to make the concessions that Donald Trump feels are necessary. And one thing that Iran is absolutely certain is that it will not relinquish what it believes are its rights over control of navigation through this very strategic Strait of Hormuz.
6: Jeremy Bowen reporting. World News from the BBC.
10: This is KSFR News. I'm Patrick Davis. New Mexico's high tax incentives meant to lure film production crews are paying off. Public News Service's Roz Brown reports that's true even in remote or rural communities.
11: After reaching a financial high mark in 2022, the state's film industry took a hit starting the next year after two Hollywood strikes. Now it's showing modest gains, thanks in part to the Uplift program, designed to encourage film and television producers to choose more rural communities or those off the beaten path. Film Office Director Steve Graham says productions spent some $325 million in the recent fiscal year, nearly a quarter in locations beyond Santa Fe and Albuquerque.
12: There's a historically high mark now for $57 million worth of shooting in the rural areas. It means the Uplift works and it has spread activity across the state.
11: Graham says smaller towns such as Truth or Consequences and Redoso have shared in the windfall, along with Las Cruces, which is larger than Santa Fe, but failed to attract as many productions until recently. The Uplift program benefited from Senate Bill 12, which was signed by the governor in 2023 and increased the tax credit from 5 to 10%. That's in addition to the state's 25% base film credit for expenditures on productions filmed at least 60 miles from city halls in Albuquerque or Santa Fe. New Mexico is among the top five states with the most competitive film and television tax incentives. In the past year, it's hosted 63 productions, including the hit television show Dark Winds.
12: Some of the things that make it hard to shoot in larger jurisdictions, they don't have to deal with here. Permits are inexpensive or free. Traffic is low or non-existent. There's places to park. It's easy to get around.
11: Graham is optimistic about the film industry's future, but he's also watching a lawsuit New Mexico joined last week to prevent a merger between Paramount Skydance Corporation and Warner Brothers Discovery. While federal regulators approved the $110 billion transaction, a coalition of attorney generals in 12 U.S. states led by California have since filed an antitrust lawsuit to block the deal. They claim it would create an illegal monopoly, stifle competition, and hurt entertainment workers. This is Roz Brown, New Mexico News Connection. Find our trust indicators at publicnewsservice.org.
13: Coming up on The Arts Hour with me, Nikki Beatty, the shape-shifting queen of pop, Madonna, talks about her relationship with dance.
14: Well, that's how I started. I was a dancer. So dancing's in my DNA, and the first music I made was dance music. I like the connection I have with people, dancing with people, whether I'm on the stage or on the dance floor. It just creates community, like, and sometimes relationships.
13: Australian choreographer and dancer Meryl Tankard on reviving a Pina Bausch dance piece with the original dancers, and Chinese-born American author Kan Wenshu on her satirical debut novel, Boring Asian Female. Also on the show, Hollywood actor Olivia Wilde on her latest film, The Invite, Indian artist Bharti Kher on fellow artist and countrywoman Mrinalini Mukherjee, music from Sudanese singer Sulaf, and my conversation with Italian director Francesco Sosai. All that and more coming up on The Arts Hour.
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13: Hello and welcome to The Arts Hour from the BBC World Service. I'm Nikki Badey, bringing you a star-studded lineup of guests and some cultural companionship with the best global arts and culture conversation from across the BBC and beyond. Coming up, the shape-shifting queen of pop, Madonna, talks about her relationship with dance. Australian dancer and choreographer Meryl Tankard on reviving a 1978 Pina Bausch dance piece with the original dancers. And Chinese-born American author Kan Wen Shu on her satirical debut novel, Boring Asian Female. Also on the show, Hollywood actor Olivia Wilde on her latest film, The Invite, which she also directed, and Indian artist Bharti Kher on fellow artist and countrywoman Mrinalini Mukherjee. We have music from Sudanese singer Sulaf. And that's not all. My guests on today's Arts Hour are the Italian director Francesco Sosai. We'll be talking about his film, The Last One for the Road, later in the show. And we welcome back as our cultural critic this week, the mighty Bidisha. Bidisha, before we go any further, what cultural highlight would you like to recommend to the world?
20: There is a contemporary Chinese family romantic drama called Dear You, which has done amazingly well both internationally and at home in China. It's all in the Chaoshan dialect, and it's about a modern day couple who are looking into their grandmother's love affair, which was conducted mainly via letters. And so they go back through the generations, and the grandmother's husband moved away to elsewhere in East and Southeast Asia. So it's prompted a great big dialogue within China all about identity and about migration. And it's also very soft-hearted and lovely and heartwarming.
13: Where can we see this?
20: You can find it on digital platforms maybe in about 2 months' time.
13: Excellent. Something to look forward to. Thank you, Bidisha. We begin with confessions. Mine is that I am a huge Madonna fan and Madonna watcher. Hers is Confessions 2, her new album. As a mistress of transformation, Madonna has been personally shape-shifting and reinventing her sound for decades. Confessions 2 is her 15th studio album, and it's a sequel to her 2005 album Confessions on a Dance Floor, which gave us the hit Sorry, Hung Up, Get Together and Jump. The British producer Stuart Price was her collaborator on both albums. When the BBC's Graham Norton met Madonna to talk about Confessions 2, he asked her why dance floors are so important to her.
21: Well, that's how I started. I was a dancer. So dancing's in my DNA, and the first music I made was dance music. I like the connection I have with people, dancing with people, whether I'm on the stage or on the dance floor. It just creates community and sometimes relationships.
22: So when did you discover the community of a dance floor?
21: When I was in Michigan, my ballet teacher, who was the first gay man that I met, he told me I have to go to this club called Menjo's. It's in Detroit. He's like, I have to show you something. It's going to blow your mind. I'm like, okay. And so I walked into this club and the doors opened and there were these two beautiful men without their shirts on, wearing roller skates and bow ties and shorts. And they had a drink on a tray. And I was like, wow, we're not in Kansas anymore. And that was my first dance floor experience, where everybody was so free. And girls were dancing with girls and boys were dancing with boys. And some people were just whirling around by themselves. And I was like, wow, this is so amazing. Everybody's so free. Cut to my song, I Feel So Free. I feel a tremendous sense of freedom when I'm dancing.
23: I feel so free.
22: So this, the I Feel Free, what came first? The phrase, I Feel Free? Was it the spoken word bit?
21: Spoken words.
22: Do you just
21: start
22: speaking?
21: I love to speak with music in the background. I don't know, something happens. I'm the voice in your ear. I'm talking to you, I'm inviting you. I'm singing to you, I'm seducing you. I'm inviting you.
23: Thanks for coming. Sometimes I like to just hide in the shadows.
21: To not only join me, but also to be free.
23: Create a new persona.
21: You know, to let yourself go, to not think, not intellectualize. It's weird. The ideas come when I don't try too hard.
22: In the music, you talk about that idea of hitting the dance floor and being free and finding a new persona and anonymity and stuff. Mm-hmm. Like, can you ever do that? Can you ever have that feeling again?
21: You know where I can have it? It sounds like a total contradiction, is on stage, because there's so many people that I just kind of tune everybody out, and then something takes over.
22: I know there's a track on the album called Danceteria. There will be people who don't know what Danceteria was back then when you were in the clubs in New York. So how do you describe it to those people?
21: The mecca of music and dance. And fashion. Let's not forget fashion.
22: In Manhattan?
21: Yeah, 27th Street. It was this incredible convergence of musicians and painters and writers and directors. There will never be another time like that. I just think that happened in that particular way because the only way you could meet people is to go out. If you were an artist and you lived downtown, you had to go on the street and call people on the payphone, and then you had to take the subway and wait in a long line. That's ritual, you know? That's important because it builds community and connection. And when I would go to Danceteria, everybody had cool outfits and everybody had cool hair. Everybody was cool. I wasn't cool. All my clothes that I had, like my ballet, because I was a dancer, so I just took all my dance clothes and reinvented it. So hunger was the best sauce.
22: Now, I never thought I'd be sitting in a bar talking to Madonna about football, but your little daughters, they're big into football.
21: Yeah.
22: And you are playing the World Cup final.
21: That's crazy.
22: Yeah. Did you do that to promote the album or so your daughters would get tickets to the World Cup final?
21: Actually, neither. I'm just a really big football fan, and it's always been my dream to...
22: Really?
21: Yeah, so I've been bugging and like harassing my manager for over a year about it.
22: And what are you going to give them? Like some new stuff, some old stuff?
21: I'm not going to tell you. You just want to know everything. Like, spoiler alert. You'll find out when you get there.
0: Madonna, and I have been listening to Confessions 2 on repeat, and I love it. Critic and cultural commentator Vidisha, what do you think?
1: I completely agree. It's a fantastic album. It was very clever for her to call it Confessions 2. It's very on Madonna because she always looks forward.
0: What does Madonna mean to you, though, in your lifetime?
1: She is a beacon of charisma, strength, talent, ambition. I think her skills as a musician and a producer are always under-talked. She is a brilliant pop star. She's a great songwriter and lyricist. And she always signified independence to me. She has never been overshadowed by any man or any woman in her private life or in her work life. And the fact that she has carved out a multi-decade career and just survived in a world and an industry which are so changeable and so brutal. And I really love her muscles.
0: Yeah, exactly. Her muscles are amazing. 67 years old and thriving with a hit album. And of course, she is a gay icon and she has done a lot for gay communities across the world, hasn't she?
1: Everything I've heard about her from other artists and activists is that she has an enormous amount of solidarity. She will support, she will collaborate, she will put her money where her mouth is. She does AIDS fundraisers, and she has done that since before it was fashionable to do that.
0: Yeah.
1: Because she lost so many friends and colleagues and collaborators during the HIV/AIDS era in the 1980s in New York.
0: Favorite tracks on the album. May I start with Danceteria?
1: Danceteria is amazing. And I also love the lead single, I Feel So Free. That was her way of getting back in touch with her audiences and saying, join my club night and let's enjoy this album together.
0: Okay, then I also really love the fact that she's worked with a couple of Colombian rappers over the last few years. So Maluma on the track Medellin on Madame X. And on this one, it's Fade on Read My Lips. I think she's clever. She talks to that huge market who loves songs in Spanish. And what do you think of the track she did with her daughter, Lourdes Leon?
20: I thought it was an amazing example of how Madonna can be completely mainstream and absolutely intimate at the same time. So this is a woman that we think we know everything about. We talk about her daughter, Lourdes. We speculate about their relationship. She's spoken in interviews about how her daughter oftentimes resented that sheer amount of fame.
0: Yeah.
20: And now they're in the studio together. And Lourdes is not untalented.
0: No, she isn't.
20: As we hear from this track, she's got a beautiful voice. And now they're talking about their personal relationship. And we're all listening to it.
0: Thank you very much, Fidisha. You're listening to The Art Fair from the BBC World Service. We continue the liberation and love of dance with Meryl Tankard now, the Australian dancer, choreographer and filmmaker who began her career at the Australian Ballet in Sydney and became the principal dancer with the legendary German choreographer Pina Bausch's company, Tanztheater Wuppertal, between 1978 and 1984. Meryl Tankard has now created a work called Echoes of 78, bringing together nine of the original dancers from Pina Bausch's 1978 piece Kontaktov. They reprise their performance against a film backdrop of the original production, and these dancers are now in their 60s and 70s. The BBC's Tom Sutcliffe asked Meryl Tankard about creating this new version of Bausch's rather long work.
2: It's actually a half. We're doing about half. So I found these amazing videotapes from Rolf Bordzig, her partner and designer. No one has ever seen this footage. I don't think Pina even saw it.
3: And these are projected in your production, yeah. Echoes of 78, projected at huge scale,
2: yeah,
3: behind the dancers who, as it were, we're watching both on film and now 48 years later.
2: Yeah, so people have said it's like watching time and you never can see time. So we synchronize at times with ourselves. And they had never seen themselves either. Like, we didn't have photographs like you do now. We'd had only ever seen a few black and white photographs of ourselves. So I think they were quite chuffed at how they looked. They looked beautiful.
3: And what about just the physical business of doing it? I mean, after that first performance where you all came back together, there must have been aches and pains that were...
2: It's the stilettos too, because the women, we used to wear, like, you know, 4 or 5 inch stilettos. And Joe and I, oh yes, we're going to do that, and they got lower and lower and lower and lower. But it's the stilettos that were the biggest challenge. But the interesting thing was, all these people have the piece, it's all in their body, so it's like there's all these little files in your body that you've opened up again.
3: And what made Pina Bausch's work so distinctive?
2: She totally transformed theatre, dance, inspired everybody. I think for me, she choreographed vulnerability. And it was all these little, you know, insecurities that we have within us that she actually showed on the stage. And that's what people could relate to. So people who didn't know anything about dance were incredibly moved, you know. And we looked at the audience, you know, we would stand there and really eyeball the audience. And I think that was also really confronting for people.
3: Because it was shocking at the beginning, wasn't it, in 1975?
2: I joined in 78 and people were still banging doors and leaving. It was a tradition on the opening night of a new work, they would hold the door and then slam it really, really loudly and, you know, swear as they went out. And it was quite fun. I mean, one performance, people had come in a bus and they'd been given oranges from Amsterdam and they threw the oranges at us on the stage, which was quite dangerous.
0: Meryl Tankard on Pina Bausch. Fidisha is our critic today. What's your relationship with Pina Bausch's dance production?
20: She is one of the icons of contemporary choreography. Her work is full of substance, has narrative elements, and she's talking about universal experiences, love, death, hatred, the family, the ambiguity that can exist within personal relationships. She has an amazing eye for dancers and a great way of working with costumiers and scenographers so that you really are indeed watching dance theatre.
0: You really are. And the first time I saw a Pina Bausch production, I was quite surprised at the variety of bodies that were on the stage. All incredible.
1: It's very interesting you say that, because my opinion is the opposite.
0: Oh.
1: I think that she casts very diversely, but that often there's a uniformity.
0: In the body.
1: In the body and also in the vibe. So a recent performance I saw in London had this very similar casting. So all of the dancers had very long hair and beautiful silk dresses. And they were moving in such a way that it was as if she was talking about, this is what all women are like and this is what all women's relationships are like. Even though they were different visually,
0: yes,
1: they had the same energy.
0: Yes.
1: That's very confronting. And it made you think about gender and gender politics and power and all of this stuff. It's mythic. It's something that we've all been through.
0: And that muscle memory that Meryl mentioned, you are an athlete, a runner, you lift weights. Do you experience an actual muscle memory, or do you understand the creative muscle memory as well?
1: Both of those things are true and real. Physical muscle memory is really extraordinary because your body is always plastic. It's always in a form of transformation. And thanks to thousands of years of evolution, it always wants to get better. So if you have been a great runner beforehand and you slowly take it up again, you will improve exponentially faster than someone who's going from a literal standing start who never exercised before, because your body remembers what it was like at its peak. Mm. And that's why we shouldn't give up. You can start and transform at any time, at any age. And talking about dancers who are in their 60s and 70s, it doesn't sound that old to me.
0: Fidisha, thank you. You're listening to The Answer from the BBC World Service. The Chinese-born American writer Kan Wenxu moved to the USA when she was 2 years old and grew up in mainly white areas of North and South Dakota and Idaho. At 18, she gave a TEDx talk titled "I'm Not Your Asian Stereotype," which has been viewed over 3 million times. 10 years later, a graduate from Columbia University, she now lives in New York City and recently published her debut novel, a suspense thriller with themes of ambition, failure, identity, and obsession, centered on university student Elizabeth Zhang. The BBC's Anita Rani asked Kan Wenxu why she chose to call it Boring Asian Female.
4: No, you know, I didn't begin with the title, but after writing, I was like, that's the crux of the book, right? Yeah. Because it's like, Boring Asian Female, that is how other people perceive Elizabeth. And by making that the title, you're subverting that in a way that I think is really interesting.
5: And the main protagonist of this story, Elizabeth Zhang. Tell us about Elizabeth.
4: So Elizabeth is someone who has worked hard her entire life, kind of has a chip on her shoulder because she always felt like she was underrecognized or ignored growing up in these places where everyone was different from her. And then when she gets into Columbia, she has this one dream, which is to go to Harvard Law School. And she works so hard to get in, and then she finds out that she didn't get in. And actually someone else in her year, who she sees as vastly inferior to herself, does get in. And she starts spiraling and becoming obsessed with this rival of her own making, Laura. And she just kind of does some really unhinged stuff after that.
5: Mm. She, as you mentioned, goes to Columbia.
4: Mm-hmm.
5: You also attended Columbia.
4: Yes, I did.
5: And she, I mean, there's so many little things that I want to pick up on. One of them is how she observes the other students there who are from more privileged backgrounds. How much does that fuel her ambition, her obsession?
4: For sure. I mean, I think that she feels like she traded in one type of inferiority for another. So there's one line I think in the book that's like, when I was in high school, I wasn't cool because I wasn't white. But then when I was in college, I wasn't cool because I wasn't rich.
5: Yeah.
4: So and I think that, you know, when I went to Columbia, I also was someone who, you know, I hadn't traveled a lot. Like, I just hadn't been around people who were from these extravagantly privileged backgrounds. And they had a certain way of moving in the world that I just wasn't used to, this kind of blind confidence almost.
5: Mm.
4: And I think that's also why I set the novel at Columbia. Obviously, it being my debut novel, I wanted to write about something that I felt familiar with, but also I wanted to really observe all of these different dynamics at play and all of these different people who go to a school like this.
5: She talks about percentiles a lot in terms of how smart and hot people are.
4: Mm-hmm.
5: For example, she's in the 70th percentile for attractiveness, but even then that's within the context of being Asian,
4: mm-hmm.
5: not within the context of women generally.
4: Mm-hmm.
5: And the 99th percentile academically. Explain more.
4: Yeah, well, I always thought percentiles was really interesting because, you know, when you're growing up, you're always being judged by some kind of percentile, whether implicitly or explicitly. When you try to go to college in the United States, you have to take the SAT. And the first thing that you see next to your score is what percentile you're in. And then when you're applying to college, you have acceptance rates, and that in itself is also a percentile. Are you in the top 5 or 10 percentile of the applicants that year? So, you know, I wanted to really write a character who took the percentiles extremely to heart in that she wants to essentially game the system. And the first step to gaming that system is just understanding where she currently stands and what metrics she's being judged on.
5: So how much pressure is she under?
4: Yeah, I mean, I think that anyone who maybe comes from an immigrant household knows that there is an expectation to create a better life for yourself than your parents did, to basically do better. And it, I think, mirrors some of my own experience where, you know, I felt a lot of pressure to do materially better than my parents. But one area of growth that I felt for myself is sometimes doing better doesn't just mean materially better. Sometimes it means living the life that you want for yourself, because ultimately money is a means to happiness, right? So why not just skip directly to the happiness rather than changing the means to the end?
5: And have you tried to explain that to Asian parents? Has anyone had that?
0: Kan Wen Shu. Vidisha is our cultural critic in the Arts House studio today. What resonated with you from what we just heard Kan Wen saying?
1: What she's talking about is a very odd combination of a racial cliche with a weird compliment baked into it. So she's specifically referring to the idea of the model minority in America regarding the East Asian population. So the model minority myth is very clever, very competent, extremely highly educated, strict parents, goal-orientated, gets to the top of industries like tech and finance and STEM and engineering and all the rest of it. But the flip side is the boring Asian female, which is the title of her novel. Identical, not interesting, no personality. So those are racial insults, which are tied to weird racial compliments. In England, it's a bit different because the East Asian population is relatively small. And so that sense of cliche and identity hasn't concretized in a very
0: well. We've got it with our people, as yes. In Indians, Pakistanis, Bangladeshis, and Sri Lankans.
1: My whole argument is that we should own our positive stereotypes
0: and refuse the others.
1: Yes, simply refuse the others and kick back against them. But if someone wants to tell me I'm naturally intelligent and goal orientated and good with money, I'm going to own that, even if it's not true.
0: Vidisha, thank you. That's it for part one of the show, but don't go away. Still to come, actor and director Olivia Wilde on her latest film, The Invite, and I'll be talking to Italian director Francesco Sosai. The Arts Hour's back after this.
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0: Welcome back to The Arts Hour on the BBC World Service with me, Nikki Badey. And if you've only just joined us, here's what you missed in the first half of the show. The Queen of Pop, Madonna, on her latest album and her relationship with dance. Australian choreographer and dancer Meryl Tankard. And Chinese-born American writer Kan Wen Shu. Coming up, My conversation with the Italian filmmaker Francesco Sosai about his film The Last One for the Road. We hear about the late great Indian artist Mrinalini Mukherjee. There's music from Sudanese singer Sulaf, and Badisha is still with me in the studio as our cultural critic today. First then, the film The Invite is a satire on American middle-class married life, starring Seth Rogen, Penelope Cruz, Edward Norton, and Olivia Wilde. Olivia Wilde is also the director. With their marriage already on thin ice, failed musician Joe and his wife Angela, Seth Rogen and Olivia Wilde, invite their stylish neighbours, therapist Pina and ex-firefighter Hawk, played by Penelope Cruz and Edward Norton, to dinner, ostensibly to apologise for the building noise they'd had to suffer as the couple renovated their apartment. What transpires is an evening of very adult conversation and comedic embarrassment between the uptight couple Joe and Angela and the liberals Pina and Hawk.
10: There's something I've been wanting to talk to you about.
11: We also have something we wanted to talk to you about. We feel a very strong connection with you guys.
12: That is so nice. Thank you.
10: Yeah.
12: Oh, say thank you, Joe.
10: Thank you. Very flattering. Just to be clear, you, her, and me.
11: Yes.
10: Me too.
11: Yes, also you.
0: The film feels a bit like a theatre piece, which is no coincidence, as Olivia Wilde told the BBC's Nick Grimshaw.
14: It was a play, it was a Spanish play, uh-huh, written and directed by a guy named Sesque. He then turned that into a film, which was a great independent Spanish film called The People Upstairs. That's a film that Edward and I both saw and mm-hmm loved. That then was adapted into several different languages, different countries, South Korea, Poland, France, Italy, Germany? Probably Germany.
24: Antarctica.
14: Antarctica, of course. And then Rashida Jones and Will McCormick wrote the English language version, and that's the script I got. And it is a deceptively simple premise. You think, okay, a dinner party, four people in a room, sweet little chamber piece. And then it obviously had the potential to be something that would punch you in the gut and make you laugh mm-hmm hard at yourself, which is what we all need. And so then we gathered the greatest actors of all time, Edward, Penelope, and Seth, and we got into a room and we tore this script apart and made it our own with Rashida and Will, just like, just kind of chewing on it, and we made it something very personal and specific. And then we shot the film in order on 35 millimeter, and it was a dream come true mm-hmm in every single way.
24: Yeah. Olivia, you direct the movie,
14: yes,
24: but did you see the house or the apartment as another character?
14: For sure. Yeah, it is, because it had to tell such a yeah big part of the story. It is a place that Seth Rogen's character has grown up in, this flat, but can't afford it. So he's got this shame. You know, he never would be able to have this for his own family, but he's inherited it. So it's kind of like an expensive flat that's decorated with inexpensive things, like young people who haven't quite grown up all the mm-hmm way. And they feel very insecure about having people over for dinner. So having Penelope and Edward's character come in the door is kind of terrifying for my character, because it just feels very revealing.
24: Yeah, and your character as well, like, you know, she's conscious and, she's an interior designer, so that's a choice as well.
14: She gave up a career to have a kid and to take care of this house, and it's actually Edward's character is the first person to make her feel like maybe yeah she is an artist. Mm-hmm. And that kind of sparks a whole thing in her.
24: Yeah. I've got to talk to you about the music in it as well, because the music, the score is done by Devonte Hines, who we love. How did you land on working with Dev? Because the music in it, it's not like, it doesn't sound like Blood Orange. So was it about his music that made you want to get him involved?
14: I love Dev's work in film, and I also know he's a cellist, and I had really loved watching him play the cello, and I was so inspired by him, and I knew this film needed a score that would have this kind of disproportionately dramatic tone, you know, like the juxtaposition of dramatic strings with this kind of seemingly, you know, domestic situation that's just not very high stakes, and yet internally it feels very high stakes. And I asked Dev if he was interested in it. He happens to be the biggest film nerd any of us know. And he read it and he was immediately on to something really brilliant. It's very much like another character in the film. It's kind of definitely a Greek chorus.
24: Yeah. Was there anything that you guys really learned from this? Because it is about everyday conversations and everyday relationships and how we talk to each other. And
14: yeah, I really learned from this character and from these people that the importance of autonomy within a relationship, that you have to maintain your whole self. You can't blame someone else for your unhappiness. You can't, resent someone for your own misery. It's your responsibility. And these characters are really struggling with that. They've kind of fallen into the rhythm of just blaming their unhappiness on each other, which is not really fair.
0: Olivia Wilde talking about The Invite, which I thoroughly enjoyed and laughed along with, and Penelope Cruz rocks blonde hair. Adisha, what did you think of the film?
20: Completely agree on all counts. It was exactly what I expected, a sort of closed box chamber piece, very bourgeois, very much about sex and love and relationships and marriage. It's not consequential beyond the four walls of the set. And yet, if it's done well, you get the chance to see four actors really enjoying themselves. If it's well scripted, all of those little comedic beats are in there. And there's a sense of its own silliness. So there's a very loud score, which is really right to the fore. And so whenever something awkward happens, the score comes in and says, this is awkward, isn't it?
0: Yeah. How did the storyline about the neighbours having an adventurous love life work for you?
20: It was very interesting because the film is extremely on the nose.
0: Yeah.
20: So you've got Olivia Wilde's character and Seth Rogen, and they're wearing these drab clothes, grey, blue. Their apartment is sort of tasteful, but a little cluttered and a bit try-hard. You know, she gets together a little cheese board.
0: A little charcuterie.
20: They're trying, it's like they're trying to live as if their character's in a magazine. And then along come Ed and Penelope, and they're relaxed, and they're wearing dark clothes, they're wearing leather and cashmere, and so their natural cool butts up against the original couple's natural uncoolness. So it's extremely broad brush. And of course you expect a little bit of flirting. Ed Norton's character has got that slimy latte dad sort of vibe. He's always leaning in a little bit too close. And when Olivia Wilde's character is saying boring things, he's like, uh-huh, uh-huh, as if it's so interesting. And you just know he's going to make a pass at her at some point. So you know from the beginning that the script is going to go there.
0: Yeah.
20: And you have to like that sort of film, which I did.
0: Well, the film succeeds as this sort of awkward and funny look at the American middle class and their bedroom habits. But does it translate universally, do you think?
20: I think class and the bourgeoisie cut through everything. So there's a version of that couple in every culture in the world. I'm absolutely sure of it.
0: How does The Invite compare to other chamber piece or dinner party films, do you think?
20: It's on the more frivolous end of the spectrum. It can be done in a very, very politicized way. For example, Guess Who's Coming to Dinner is a really famous film, which is actually about race.
0: Race, yeah.
20: Dinner for Schmucks, the French film, is also about sort of class and aging and gender. There's a film called The Basement starring Willem Dafoe. That's also about race.
0: Mm. Thank you so much, Padisha. You're listening to The Arts Hour from the BBC World Service. Italian filmmaker Francesco Sosa's latest film, The Last One for the Road, premiered at the Cannes Film Festival and is a gently offbeat road movie and buddy story that follows two aging drinking companions. When I say aging, they look like they're in their 50s, and a shy young architecture student who unexpectedly joins them on a wandering journey through the bars and back roads of northeastern Italy. The two roguish middle-aged men are Carlo Bianchi and Doriano, Carlo and Dori, who once worked for a crook named Genio, stealing sunglasses to sell them on, a lucrative business until Genio left for Argentina to avoid prison. There's a vague mission in the film for the men to pick Genio up at the airport as he returns to Italy after 20 years because they think that he hid some cash and might lead them to it. Francesco, first of all, tell me, what inspired this story? Was it something personal?
15: So actually, 10 years ago, I met an architecture student in Venice. A sort of friendship blossomed, and I always found it very interesting, his charisma, his persona, and I wanted to explore more the perspective of an architecture student coming from southern Italy and coming to Venice to study. So I wanted to have like a sort of his alien gaze to my own region, let's say. And we were writing, and more stories sort of lean into the main story. And so we ended up with this sort of plot, the one you told right now.
0: The film feels like a road movie, but it is also a journey through different life choices, for example, with the young character quietly watching these two older men. Why does that dynamic interest you, the age difference and wisdom versus naivety, perhaps?
15: It interests me because I have the feeling that in our age, there is a huge polarization between generations. Like each generation is stuck inside its own age and ideas, and there's very seldom a sort of exchange between generation. Mm. I wanted to activate the sort of this communication. Yeah.
0: So Giulio, the architecture student, is played by Filippo Scotti, the lead from Paolo Sorrentino's The Hand of God, and your two older actors. I'm just wondering how you cast them and what you were looking for.
15: Me and my co-writer, so we have a rule, we don't write thinking about actors.
0: Okay.
15: Because we don't want, if you write thinking about an actor, you end up writing what you know he or she can do, and you don't have enough surprises for them. Mm. What we do, we're very precise. We try to write voices of the characters, listen, feeling of their voices. And then basically I go around and I look for this, I search for these voices somehow. And when I found a voice that interests me, then I start to cast.
0: So these two older men, they exist on the margins. I mean, they could be men who've been overlooked in life. They could be drifters or searchers. What is it about that aspect of life that fascinates you?
15: What fascinates me is that in Italy, after the 2008 economic crisis, there was a huge shift in the paradigm of economy. And there are people who were simply left out of development. And this interests me a lot because they're sort of stuck in time. They have a life that is a balance between accepting that the world that they grew up in doesn't exist anymore, but at the same time, they're sort of stuck in a limbo, in a twilight world where they don't have they don't fit in anymore. They don't have a role in society. And for me as a filmmaker, this is a nice way to go into the story.
0: And one of the things that I noticed is that the film is driven by observation and not explanation. So, for example, the financial crisis that you've just talked about in 2008 is hinted at, but it's not signposted. And I just wondered, how have you learned to trust silence rather than exposition?
15: So for me, it's very simple. I try to write movies as if the camera was not there, you know? So the camera comes after, and dialogues and the story and the relationship should feel like in real life. And in real life, there is not often explanation. So you sort of bump into stories and into dialogue, and you as a listener, you have to complete with the context. You have to provide a context to the dialogue you hear around. And that's what we try to do.
0: Your protagonists, Carlo and Dori, spend quite a lot of the film drinking before getting back onto the road. And that could be seen as troubling behavior. So why were you asking your audience, me, to sit with that discomfort?
15: I don't see discomfort as a bad thing by watching a movie. Also, I like to be in discomfort when I watch a movie.
0: Yeah, me too. But then,
15: because it put me off balance. And yeah. So maybe I find myself more open. And this is also what happens to Giulio. He would never jump in a car with these two guys, but it happens. And so that's what I like. Also, for me, alcohol in the film is not just, for me, it's very similar to what happens in Stalker by Tarkovsky, that they need to be drunk in order to know the map of the area. That's how I also see.

0: is holy, then somehow I lose myself in the observation of lives.
1: The women in the film are not main characters. And in fact, a couple of them exist off screen. An ex-wife, a sex worker. Why did you take that decision?
0: Because I wanted to explore masculinity and what it means now. And so I had this radical choice of portraying women as very far away. They sort of isolate themselves from women. And for me, it was a way to isolate my two characters and explore their behavior between men.
1: And talking about your region, the bars, the roads, the villages of that Veneto region become more than just locations in the film. They feel like they're emotional landscapes. So what were you hoping that those places would say to us? I mean, it's an Italy perhaps that we don't often see on screen.
0: Yeah, I think it's for a non-Italian audience, it's very interesting to see this side of Italy because it's not what we as Italian tend to show outside Italy. So I think in my film there is a lack of picturesque location, more of a raw depiction of the landscape, which is, by the way, how where most of Italian people live. They don't, we don't live all in
1: Rome, like, or Milan or Venice.
0: Yeah, exactly. And even Venice in the film, which is in the film, it's not the Venice of the tourist that you always maybe see.
1: Exactly.
0: Also because it's with my film, I didn't want to sell anything. I didn't have to sell a place. I wanted a realistic and honest portrait of Italian landscape now.
1: Well, when audiences leave the cinema after seeing the last one for the road, what conversation do you hope that they're going to have about their own lives?
0: I think the film speaks about sort of chronic nostalgia you can have about your past lives and what happened and what didn't happen in your life. But I wanted to make a film with a sort of a bright ending.
1: Yeah.
0: So I hope that the film helps people to move on from nostalgia.
1: Francesco Sosai, thank you so very much. You're listening to The Arts Hour from the BBC World Service. The late Indian artist Mrinalini Mukherjee was a modernist sculptor who, over four decades until her death in 2015, made monumental works using dyed and woven hemp fibre, an unconventional material for sculpting, as well as bronzes, ceramics, drawings and watercolours. Recently, a selection of her art was exhibited in the UK, and her close friend and fellow artist Bharti Kher told the BBC about her first encounters with Mrinalini and her work.
2: I came to India in 1993, and I think I met Dilu that year. She was such a character. Mrinalini, we, all her friends, called her Dilu. She was quite a force, I think, in a time when experiments in modernism, specifically in India, were really of the hour, of the moment. I think that her sort of radical dialogue that she had between fine arts and craft, between the local traditions of and Indian temple sculpture, that was really important. She kind of elevated weaving, knotting, you know, things like tying. And all these sort of techniques were kind of relegated in some ways to the margins. But Dilu, as a person, she was reservedly unapologetic about her work. She really knew what she was doing. Whether people were listening or watching her, it didn't really matter. She was very courageous in the way that she worked. Material was never the message. It was just something that took her where she needed to go. And she was really aware that the materials that she used carried both cultural and political and gender histories, as well as this idea of her own female force. I mean, to talk about things like the Yaksha, the Yatras and all of that 5,000-year-old civilization at that time, when it was a bit perhaps too raw, when India was like marching towards a sort of modernist, towards modernism. But, you know, her work was deeply poetic. Form was really important. For me, it was just the physicality of her materials, the way that she was so fluid with form. For me, it resonates with my own explorations of the body that I've been doing for the past 30 years or so.
1: Bharti Kher talking about Mrinalini Mukherjee and her work. And Bharti's own work, incidentally, is on display at the Tate Modern in London and at the Vancouver Art Gallery. And she's married to one

0: one of my favourite contemporary Indian artists, Subodh Gupta. But Badisha is our cultural critic today. Badisha, tell me how you respond to Mrinalini Mukherjee's work.
1: She's such an extraordinary artist because she had interests and talents in all different forms of artistic expression. You actually mentioned the favourite of my works by her, these monolithic and yet strangely earthy and organic forms, which she created by knotting up hemp and using natural fibers and natural materials to create something that is tantric, alien, monolithic, industrial, and yet friendly and full of personality all at the same
0: time.
1: What
0: a brilliant description.
1: And she uses earthy colours, which are relatively rare in sculpture. Mustard yellow.
0: And a sort of earthy red.
1: Yes, earthy red, terracotta tones.
0: Yes.
1: But she always eluded the eye, and it's taken a long time for her to be seen as an artist who has created a body of work which is worthy to be toured nationally and internationally. And this is part of the international art world finally engaging and re-engaging with South Asian visual art, which to me is one of India in particular, but the entire region generally's greatest exports and greatest source of innovation and growth.
0: Thank you, Badisha. Finally, on today's Arts Hour, Sudanese singer and oud player Soulaf, whose music draws on the rich heritage of her home country. Now based in France, Soulaf's sounds are a blend of traditional Nubian rhythms and Sufi poetry, combined with electronic soundscapes. Here she is with the BBC's Keris Matthews, who asked her what kind of music she listened to growing up.
2: Different kind of music, like oriental music and music from desert also a lot, and Sudanese music, and yeah.
3: And when you say music from desert, do you mean a kind of like a real linear kind of rhythmic, slow kind of music?
2: I mean, for example, Mauritanian songs, or songs from Mali, or songs from like Tuareg song,
3: Yeah. Which brings you to your association with Tanari Wen.
2: Exactly, yeah.
3: How was that tour?
2: Was super amazing. Was a great experience for me because I was a big fan for them since ever, and my dream was just to attend the show for them. So touring with them and being with them in the same bus touring and just doing a lot of music and chatting with them and knowing a lot about their experience, it was such a tremendous experience for me.
3: But Soulaf, your work, your voice, you're a songwriter, you're a multi-instrumentalist, and that's what we're celebrating with you today. Your debut's not out till October, so we're here early. So should we hear the first song?
2: Yeah.
3: And what is this song? What language are you singing? And also, what are the lyrics? What's the story?
2: The language is Arabic. And all the album is written and composed by my grandfather, Abdul Azim Sid Ahmed.
3: Was he a poet?
2: Yeah. He was doing that just for fun, if I can say. He was a very spiritual Sufist man. So all the songs, they're spiritual, and except one song, the first song of the album. And this one is Nada, and it's a spiritual song. It speaks about when the light came, like his journey from when he found himself spiritually, if you can say.

The music of Sulaf. And that's it for this week's Arts Hour. Thank you for your ears, and thank you to both my guests, Francesco Sosai and Bidisha. For now, from me, Nikki Badey, studio managers Duncan Hannant and Steve Greenwood, and producers Nikki Paxman and Kieran Birmingham, see you next week.

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1: 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That's it for The Daily. I'm Rachel Abrams. 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
2: BBC News with David Harper. The US has expanded its military strikes on Iran, targeting the port city of Bandar Abbas, the island of Keshm in the Strait of Hormuz, and areas along the Gulf. Iran's state-controlled news and media outlets have reported attacks on Bushehr, home to Iran's only civilian nuclear plant, and Ahvaz. More than 850 wildfires are burning across Canada. Officials say the vast majority are out of control. Thick plumes of smoke from a large cluster of fires affecting northwestern areas of Ontario is causing haze and harming air quality in Toronto and parts of the United States. A leading US scientific body says it's becoming easier to link specific extreme climate events, such as heat waves and cold snaps, to man-made global warming. The science is increasingly being used in lawsuits. Families of the victims of the 2018 Genoa Bridge disaster in Italy say the conviction of 32 people on charges of manslaughter through negligence is a first step. After angry protests in several Ukrainian cities, the commander of the Ukrainian armed forces, Oleksandr Sirsky, has warned that the country needs to focus on the war against Russia. The demonstrators were angry at the surprise dismissal of the defense minister, Mykhailo Fedorov. A row has broken out between the United States and Brazil, with both sides resorting to highly undiplomatic language. The spat follows Washington's announcement that it would impose a 25% tariff on Brazilian exports. The man who operates Donald Trump's teleprompter is being investigated for allegedly using inside information to place bets on the content of the president's speeches. Gabriel Perez is reported to have made more than $100,000 betting on the words and phrases Mr. Trump would use. Astronomers have detected an atmosphere around a rocky, Earth-like planet outside our solar system that could have liquid water on its surface. The researchers at Harvard University say the planet, 49 light-years away, is the best place so far discovered to look for life beyond our solar system.
3: This is KSFR News. I'm Patrick Davis. New Mexico's high tax incentives meant to lure film production crews are paying off. Public News Service's Roz Brown reports that's true even in remote or rural communities.
4: After reaching a financial high mark in 2022, the state's film industry took a hit starting the next year after two Hollywood strikes. Now it's showing modest gains, thanks in part to the Uplift program, designed to encourage film and television producers to choose more rural communities or those off the beaten path. Film office director Steve Graham says production spent some $325 million in the recent fiscal year, nearly a quarter in locations beyond Santa Fe and Albuquerque.
5: There's a historically high mark now for $57 million worth of shooting in the rural areas. It means the Uplift works and it has spread activity across the state.
4: Graham says smaller towns such as Truth or Consequences and Redoso have shared in the windfall, along with Las Cruces, which is larger than Santa Fe, but failed to attract as many productions until recently. The Uplift program benefited from Senate Bill 12, which was signed by the governor in 2023 and increased the tax credit from 5 to 10%. That's in addition to the state's 25% base film credit for expenditures on productions filmed at least 60 miles from city halls in Albuquerque or Santa Fe. New Mexico is among the top five states with the most competitive film and television tax incentives. In the past year, it's hosted 63 productions, including the hit television show Dark Winds.
5: some of the things that make it hard to shoot in larger jurisdictions, they don't have to deal with here. Permits are inexpensive or free. Traffic is low or non-existent. There's places to park. It's easy to get around.
4: Grimm is optimistic about the film industry's future, but he's also watching a lawsuit New Mexico joined last week to prevent a merger between Paramount Skydance Corporation and Warner Brothers Discovery. While federal regulators approved the $110 billion transaction, a coalition of attorney generals in 12 U.S. states led by California have since filed an antitrust lawsuit to block the deal. They claim it would create an illegal monopoly, stifle competition, and hurt entertainment workers. This is Roz Brown, New Mexico News Connection. 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
6: 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At 10, it's 3 hours of Sunday Blues, hosted by harmonica Mike Handler and Kurt Stalzer. 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
7: You're listening to The Last Word, Conversations with Writers. And today I'm honored to have with me acclaimed agrarian activist and ethnobotanist, Gary Paul Nebhan, a profoundly inspiring account of interspecies belonging, collaborative conservation, and the sacred work of caring for the earth. Gary has been called a world visionary. He was offered a MacArthur Fellowship as a genius fellow. He was even offered a James Beard Award. So there's many aspects to Gary Paul Nebhan. And he's here today with what I believe is at least his 20th book. This one, a memoir, Water in the Desert, A Pilgrimage. Welcome to The Last Word, Gary Paul Nebhan.
8: Oh, I'm grateful to be here with you, and greetings, Earthlings. I'm excited to be in dialogue with you and your listeners.
7: And you're here today because next week, we'll just tell listeners right now, Collected Works, you'll be at Collected Works next Thursday, July 23rd at 6 o'clock. And I know they're really excited to be hosting you next week. So, Gary, I have a whole lot of little one-word notes about who you are and how you became who you are, but I'd much rather hear from you. But as a little teaser, you begin by speaking about your very early childhood. You were only 3 years old, and you were a very sensitive child. What happened to you at that young age?
8: Well, I don't think I saw any boundaries that separated humans from the many other voices and creatures in the natural world. So I'd sit out under a tree on a sand dune and listen to the birds as if they were conversing not only with one another, but with me as well. And at the same time, I had my bare feet, my toes in the sand and the duff and the compost under a tree. And there might be worms or larvae crawling up my ankles. And I loved being in touch with other species. And I think that sensibility has stuck with me all the way through.
7: Were the people around you, your parents and teachers and other family members, did they try to change you? Because you were what is now called neurodivergent, and you were, as I said earlier, a very sensitive young boy, and then older boy and man. Did people try to sort of get that out of you and make you conform in some way?
8: Well, my Lebanese family, extended family of aunts and grandfathers that lived with us off and on, did not do that. But there were teachers in primary school, elementary school, that did try to do that, and Sunday school teachers and parents of friends of mine. And we didn't have those words like neurodivergent or Asperger's or autism spectrum back then. So I was free of those labels to some extent, but did receive bullying from other kids who just thought I was talking about things that were unimaginable to them or irrelevant to them. So there was always the feeling of being on the margins with one foot in the social world and one foot out. I felt like an edge walker from a very young age.
7: I really want to ask you about what you call edge walking. And I have a couple of notes here. Eco edges, the in-between places. But before we get there, we must remember to get back there. How did you go from, was it Michigan? Did you grow up in Michigan?
8: On Lake Michigan, on the Indiana-Michigan border.
7: So how did you end up living in the desert and loving the desert? Even now you're in the Sonoran Desert in southern Arizona. Go ahead.
8: It's such an interesting pathway, because I had heard about deserts from my Lebanese and Syrian immigrant family as a child, and we'd read Khalil Gibran around the table and watch films with desert imagery. And when I first came to the West in 1970 to backpack in what's now Canyonlands National Park, I felt as if I'd come home, that my genes were calling out to me to dwell in arid environments where the vegetation looked so elegant and the skies were so vast.
7: You've got a piece to read, a few paragraphs from close to the beginning of your book that describe, your wonder. Is this a good moment to read?
8: Yes, I think it would be a great one. And to give a little bit of a setting for this, I had dropped out of high school, gone to college for just one semester before I dropped out again to work at the first Earth Day. And within 9 months of that, I moved to the Southwest and began to spend time in Arizona and New Mexico. So that's... this is set in my first few weeks living in the Southwest. During my first few weeks of initiation to the aridity of the desert borderlands, I had a cathartic dream. My skin was drying up and flaking off my body. Bones were bleaching in the sun, shedding something larger, an addiction to excessive amounts of water, a burning desire for material wealth, and a state of being buffered from reality by creature comforts and silly excuses. The desert gradually stripped away most of those conceits, enabling me to see anew with a beginner's mind all the life around me in all its beautiful sensory manifestations. No matter how seemingly insignificant the forms of life were that were around me, from dung beetles to horned toads to tender choya cactus buds, I began to see all living things in this newly adopted landscape in a fresh light. They were not only intriguing in and of themselves, but they were indicators of more intricate relationships that kept everything in the desert alive and kicking. Not knowing the identities of many of the organisms around me, I was liberated to focus on their interactions with one another. I recall being struck by how many years it took marine biologists that Portuguese man-of-war organisms were not a single entity, but four kinds of different organisms or zooids working as one colony. And now my desert biology professors were alerting me to analogous phenomena in the desert. How clusters of intertwining lives, we now call holobionts, set the stage for everything that happened in the desert.
7: Gary Paul Nabhan, reading just a few paragraphs from his wonderful, really wonderful book, Water in the Desert, A Pilgrimage. Really a memoir that encapsulates everything you have done in your life and the many other books you have written. Gary, just before you read that, you mentioned, I think you called it edge walking.
8: Oh, yes.
7: I want to go back to that because there you are in the desert. You've come from Lake Michigan. What do you mean by edge walking?
8: Well, I think I began edge walking in a very simple way, living in the Indiana Dunes in Lake Michigan, because it wasn't like the rest of the Midwest. It wasn't corn and soy. It was the wildness of dunes where crops could not be cultivated up against the second largest water body, freshwater body in North America. And then within a few years, I was plopped down in the Sonoran Desert that is actually a horseshoe around one of the great hypersaline seas in the world, the Sea of Cortez or Gulf of California, that's akin to the Red Sea in the Holy Lands. And so it wasn't just that I walked the shores like we all do when we're on an ocean front, but I was constantly looking at the interactions between the organisms in the desert and those in the sea, like coyotes that gain most of their nutrition from foraging and hunting in tide pools. And that rubbed off on me. I began to see that in these ecotones, as ecologists call them, there are these edge effects where there's more abundance where two dissimilar environments come together than in either of the environments on the sides of those edges. And the same thing is true. I've spent most of my life in that liminal space between indigenous and immigrant cultures, a creative tension zone where people are seeing things in very different ways. And that's a blessing to me of living in Arizona and New Mexico, that we're constantly surrounded by other cultures and peoples who do not see the world the way we do. And that is, to me, is one of the greatest blessings that I've been gifted in my life.
7: And again, early on you mentioned being of Lebanese and Syrian descent that set the tone for your whole life. Ecotone, I love that word. I'd never heard it before I read your book. There's something else that you speak of that I'm familiar with from my early years, living at the Findhorn

0: players with us. And because of that, we need to learn how to become good allies, not just with people of other cultures, as we almost do by necessity when we live in Arizona, New Mexico, with the richest Native American and Hispanic cultures in all of North America, but with other organisms. We're constantly confronted because there's such an interplay of wild lands and cultivated lands in the Rio Arriba, where your readers and listeners are, and where I am in the Rio Arriba of southern Arizona. We're always in earshot of coyotes. We're always hearing doves cooing and seeing snakes in our backyard. And they become more than neighbors. They become other soulful characters in the play that we're participating in.
1: How do we humans living in cities and towns, how do we... We're taught that we should use pesticides, and we're taught that we should have a shovel on hand to kill a rattlesnake if we see one in our backyard. We're taught all these awful things that supposedly help us live more quote-unquote civilized lives. But what can we do when we see, we go out, we step out in the early morning, and there's a rattler? You know, I took my trash out this morning and I thought, oh boy, I better step carefully. I don't know what might be out here. What can we do to change our mindset? And if we see a rattler in our neighborhood, in our backyards, what do we do instead of grabbing that shovel and trying to kill it before it hurts us?
0: Well, you're describing something that all of us have done. And I'm not saying that we'll ever stop being wary of rattlers, but it's so funny. I have to say that I've camped in places where each night before I lay down in my sleeping bag, I had to displace a sidewinder rattlesnake that loved the comfort of my sleeping bag.
1: Ooh.
0: And I'd take... snake tongs, there's another name for them, but a way to catch them in the grips of a long stick and move them away. And the first time I moved them 300 or 400 yards and they were back where my sleeping bag was. The next day I moved them over a half mile, and within 2 days they were back again on my sleeping bag. And I realized, they really love it here. Why would I continue to try to displace someone who loves this place as much as I do? Why don't I just move about 30 or 40 feet up so that they can have this place? And, you know, I'm a Franciscan brother, and all the stories about St. Francis making peace with the wolf and preaching to birds is not just romantic malarkey to me. That's the way we have a chance to live in places in New Mexico and Arizona and Southern California, where we do have this contact. We have to show these animals respect and be wary of those that are venomous, but that's a small portion of the interactions that we have with other species.
1: And you have such not just a fascination with other species, well beyond that. You have an affinity. They recognize you and you recognize them, everything from childhood onward. But I must go to something because literally we've got just over 5 minutes left in this interview. We didn't actually talk about the title of your book, Water in the Desert, A Pilgrimage. I want to ask about the title, and I also want to ask about the photograph on the cover.
0: Well, the title echoes metaphors that are used in holy scriptures of nearly every faith in the world, Judaism, Christianity, Islam, Buddhism, Hinduism, etc. And it really is a reminder that that

0: metaphor is speaking to the sacredness of water in the face of scarcity, that without taking care of water, we doom not only our own generation, but future generations to come. So much of my professional work has been with colleagues in Arizona and New Mexico, like Larry Stevens of the Spring Stewardship Institute, and Jack Leffler, who started a conservation group in the 1970s up at Black Mesa. And we're working to protect the springs, the artesian springs and wetlands that are so precious and rare in our region and are being damaged so deeply and irrevocably by groundwater pumping. If we lose those springs, we lose the capacity for future generations to live in the desert. So there's a message of why we need to be better caretakers, because lives depend upon them in the desert.
1: Thank you for that, not just that answer, but for the work you are doing there with others. So absolutely critical. Gary, and I also want to ask you about the cover. The cover, there's a photograph. I assume this is you. You are hiding between two cacti, maybe Choya. I'm not sure. No, not Choya. Why? What is that photo, the relevance of that photo?
0: That's so funny. I was at a workshop retreat on the future of natural history with people from all over the West about 10 years ago. And Benjamin Drummond, a wonderful photographer, said to each of us, "Now bring something along with you that's sort of a talisman that explains your connection to the world." And I went off with my pocket knife and pruned off two prickly pear pads, giant ones, almost each the size of a small pizza, and put them up next to my head as ears, as if by joining lives with a prickly pear, I would be amplifying my capacity to listen to and absorb the messages of the desert.
1: Thank you for that. We've only got 2 minutes. I mean, what do you want to leave listeners with? You've got 2 minutes.
0: I think the core of the book is showing the struggle that each of us have to be better allies with people who are not like us, from other cultures, indigenous or immigrant, to show them support and the solidarity they need in times of crisis, like the social and political crisis we're in today, but also our need to be good allies with other species, some of whom are voiceless, but others which have beautiful voices who speak in a language that we cannot decipher. And we all live in a multicultural world, and the better that we can become at listening to and showing our support for other cultures and species, the better off the world will be and the more joy and ecstasy we ourselves will have in our lives.
1: And that is so true. How can we experience that moment of ecstasy that comes with some kind of inner listening when we're out in nature? 50 seconds.
0: Well, we first have to get all the chatter out of our own mind and the dust out of our own eyes and see and hear the world freshly. And then I just think it pours into us like a flash flood, and we get swept away in the ecstasy. And so as Walt Whitman and Ed Abbey shouted, "Joy, ship makes joy." That's what we're all aiming for, to be out in a sea of joy.
1: Gary, thank you so much for being here on The Last Word. A reminder, my guest today, Gary Paul Nebhan, will be at Collected Works Bookstore next week, July 23rd, Thursday the 23rd, 6 o'clock. You can meet him and experience your beautiful story, Water in the Desert. Thank you, Gary.
0: I'm so grateful to you for all the interviews you've done and the excitement you've brought to your listeners. Thanks again.
1: Thank you, Gary Paul Nabhan, so much. Bye-bye.

0: Anticuerpos, acérquense. 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
4: Hello, Reverend Billy here at Earth Riot Radio, a production of the Church of Stop Shopping, a production of the situation we're in this world, which is that we're trying to take a step forward and get through our day, get something done. Maybe we've got an errand, maybe we're in love with somebody, want to get there. But we cannot move because we are besieged, trapped. There's a trap door opening beneath us. There's a bomb coming down on our heads. We're in a moment right now that I would just call impossible. And we know that we are about to do something that we've never done before. We need to do something that is unprecedented for the reality that we have created around ourselves. Our expectations, that's old, ineffective. They are in the siege with us. If we get away from this siege ever, our assumptions about what life is are going to be left behind. It's reinvention time. No, let's call it what it is. Let's call it what it really is. It's revolution time. It's revolution time. The earth, the buildings, the money. The investor class giving all their money to this con man who says, come this way, I'll take you to Mars. It's ridiculous, but it's dangerous. It's funny, but it's murderous. This time we're in, we can't really name it. We can't describe it. It's so unprecedented coming down on us. What are we going to do? We have to do something even more unprecedented against it. The key is taking on the billionaires, taking on the murderers, taking on this environment we're supposed to be living in. The key is that there's a revolution 9 million times more strong than these small-time gangsters that are in control right now, and that is the Earth, people. That's the Earth. The Earth. The sixth extinction. The disappearance of species. The burning Amazon. The bleaching corals. The rising up of the Earth saying, no, no, no, no. We're gonna live. And when I say we, I think the Earth is saying we right now. The Earth is inviting us to join her. Let's do that. Come on now. Earth-a-looia. Earth-a-looia. We're running out of time. Come on, shout Earth. Earth.